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Alors nous vient cette question, qui tiendra le leadership mondial ?

an updated version of the big international hit that Manu Dibango had, the saxophonist and marimba player originally from Cameroon. They're a different version of Soul Makossa as we mark Cameroon's National Day with some music from that country and artists, at least originally from Cameroon. Here's some music from a group from Cameroon, the Tep Brulé, doing their distinctive style of Bakutsi rock, the title track of a release from Le Tep Brulé here in the Global Village.

0: Yeah, no, that's what we call rock and roll here in the Global Village. Some Bakutsi rock from Les Têtes Brûlées, doing a style of music that has its roots in a traditional form from Cameroon. As far back as, not quite, but almost a century ago, there were popular forms that began to emerge that added new instruments and influences, and that would continue on. And Les Têtes Brûlées, one of the groups to add that kind of electric and rock and roll influence to the sound as well. Bakutsi rock was the name of one of their albums, and we just heard the title track of that. So we also heard that modernized version of Manu Dibango's big international hit, Soul Makossa. And we started with Sally Niolo, who was born in Cameroon, moved to Paris, although I believe she eventually did go back to Cameroon, at least for a while, but started her career there as a backup singer, became a member of Zap Mama, and then launched a solo career. And from an album that she did in 2014 called Tiger Run, we heard Welcome. As we are marking Cameroon National Day, this time here in the Global Village, as we mentioned at the top, it marks the date in 1972 when what had been two federated entities, one that had previously been a French colony, the other that had been a British colony, became a unified nation of Cameroon, and it's a national holiday in that country. And an excuse for us to share some sounds from Cameroon this time around. We'll take a quick break, and when we return, an interesting release that came out from an artist from Cameroon by the name of Blik Bassi. He did an album called 1958 that actually was in tribute to Ruben Niobe, who was an advocate for independence for Cameroon and actually was killed in 1958. In the course of this project, Blik Bassi argues he's an important figure in Cameroon history and has been to some degree forgotten, and hopes that this particular release will do something to rectify that. We'll hear some music from it, the 1958 album from Blik Bassi, when we return in just a minute here to the Global Village.
1: 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It's this Friday, May 22nd from 5 to 7 p.m. Everybody's welcome to drop in to explore a community art exhibit and hear the artist speak about her work. Austin's quilt-based practice blends hand-dyed fabric, printmaking, beading, and stitched surface design into narrative work. If you'd like more information, visit our calendar page on our website, ncpr.org/calendar.

A little ditty there called Nagating, which in Baka means all of us together. And that's the music from Baka Beyond, a project that was started by Martin Craddock, who had been a member of the group Outback, and Sue Hart. They went to Cameroon to spend time with the Baka forest people, and inspired by that, have incorporated their music and a number of other influences into their work as well. That particular piece from their album, After the Tempest, music from Baka Beyond. We also heard music from Gino Sitson, based in New York now, but originally from Cameroon, from his album Echo Chamber. Gino on vocals and body percussion, and doing a piece called Aladdin Memories, dedicated to Jean Aladdin, who was the father of a style of music from Cameroon. And that again from Gino Sitson's album Echo Chamber. We also heard a singer and songwriter and guitarist from Cameroon by the name of Henri de Conge from his Diaspora album, the piece Jom. And Blik Basi, as we mentioned, an album that he did called 1958 that was dedicated to Ruben Om Niobe, who was an early advocate for independence for Cameroon. He was killed in 1958, hence the title of the album. And Blik Basi says that he's a hero who has been in many ways forgotten by the people of Cameroon, and hopes that this album will draw some attention to him once again. Blik Basi, 1958 to the piece, as we mark the occasion of National Day, which took place originally on the 20th of May in 1972, bringing the country of Cameroon into one united nation from what had been two previously federated colonies. And we're using that as an opportunity to explore some of the different sounds and styles and artists of Cameroon. We're back in just a minute with another, and this actually taken from a groundbreaking album that came out in the late 80s. That was one of the first international releases to highlight music from both Cameroon and Cape Verde. And one of the big pieces on it, and what gave the release its name, was African Tipi Collection from Sam Fan Thomas, who a few years earlier had a huge hit across Africa and other parts of the world with that song. We will hear that song from Sam Fan Thomas in just a minute when we return to the World Village.

0: Digging out a couple of wonderful compilations that came out in the 80s, just as that whole world music thing, as it got dubbed at the time, was beginning to take off. There at the end from the Sound of Freak compilation that drew on some music from a number of different places across Africa. And there from Cameroon, Makongo with Mayboya. And we also heard African Tippic Collection. That particular song was a huge hit for Sam Fan Thomas. It also gave its name to a compilation of music both from Cameroon and Cape Verde. And it included that song, Sam Fan Thomas with African Tippic Collection. As we have been spending a little bit of time sharing some sounds from Cameroon for Cameroon's National Day, the full playlist of everything we played, information about upcoming shows, world music news, videos, and more, all on our Facebook page. 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Global Village is a production of KMUW, Wichita Public Radio. I'm Chris Heim. Thanks for being with us here in the Global Village.
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1: Again, that's at 10 o'clock this Friday. We are WSLU Canton, WSLL Saranac Lake, WSLO Malone, WSLJ Watertown, WSLG Governor, WSLZ Cape Vincent Kingston, WXLU Peru Plattsburgh, WXLL Lake Placid, WXLS Tupper Lake, WXLH Blue Mountain Lake, WXLG North Creek, WXLB Boonville, WXLD Lowellville, WXLQ Bristol, WXLE Indian Lake, WXLJ Whitehall, WSLH Old Forge, and WELN in Ellenburg. Partly cloudy overnight, temperatures in the 30s and 40s. It's 9 o'clock.

0: 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I'm Jim DeRogatis.
1: And I'm Greg Kot. The Violent Femmes put out their self-titled debut album in 1983. In the decades since, singer Gordon Gano has been praised for his painfully accurate depiction of American adolescence.
2: He wasn't trying to capture teen angst. He was actually a teenager. He was just writing straight from the heart. For him, the frustrations resonate throughout life.
0: We have author Nick Brown with us for a classic album dissection of the Violent Femmes' debut.
1: That's coming up on Sound Opinions.
3: Live from NPR News in Washington, I'm Ryland Barton. Two police officers who defended the Capitol during the January 6th riot are suing to block payouts from a new $1.8 billion settlement fund for people who claim to be victims of political prosecutions. Yesterday, Acting Attorney General Todd Blanche wouldn't rule out the possibility that rioters who assaulted police would be eligible for fund payouts. President Trump says he's in no hurry to make a deal with Iran. NPR's Franco Ordonez says a state of limbo surrounds any negotiations.
4: The threat the U.S. could strike this weekend speaks to the uncertainty some former officials, like Mona Yacoubian, who is now at the Center for

0: Strategic and International Studies, say is turning into a, quote, frozen conflict that could extend for months.
1: The bigger fear is also just that there is no resolution, or there's a resolution that leads to Iran's retaining de facto control over the Strait of Hormuz and Iran being able to continue to be disruptive.
0: She called that a kind of half solution where Trump's constant threats and the potential retaliation impair any real movement toward economic repair or economic growth. Franco Ordonez, NPR News.
2: The AI data center boom continues to drive up demand for microchips. Chipmaker NVIDIA just logged another quarter of record sales. NPR's John Ruich reports.
3: NVIDIA's revenues jumped 20% over the prior quarter and were nearly double what they were during the same quarter last year, hitting $81.6 billion. Most of that came from data centers, which have been going gangbusters. Major tech companies have been funneling money into artificial intelligence. NVIDIA is in the right place. It makes the world's most popular chips for training and deploying AI models. CEO Jensen Huang said demand has, quote, gone parabolic. That's because AI is now doing more productive and valuable tasks through agents or programs that can operate semi-autonomously. Huang's bullishness aside, NVIDIA is under intense pressure to maintain its soaring growth rate. Despite the better-than-expected earnings, the company's share price slipped in after-hours trading. John Ruich, NPR News.
2: 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From member station KVCR, Madison Ahmet reports.
4: The Bain and Verona fires both ignited Tuesday in different parts of Riverside County. More than 4,500 people are under evacuation orders between both blazes. John Klingingsmith, who's with CAL FIRE, says crews are focused on defending homes. He says the weather is posing a challenge.
5: Temperatures are going to increase. Relative humidity is going to drop. Winds are going to pick up. So that's going to challenge the lines that we have in place right now.
4: It'll be dry and windy through Friday. Klingingsmith says the cause of both fires are under investigation. For NPR News, I'm Madison Ahmet in Riverside County.
2: And this is NPR News from Washington. Congo's soccer team has canceled a three-day World Cup preparation training camp and a planned farewell to fans in the capital, Kinshasa, because of an outbreak of Ebola in the east of the country. The strain is thought to have killed more than 130 people and caused nearly 600 suspected cases. Congo faces Portugal in its first World Cup match in Houston on June 17th. Claire's, the retail chain selling jewelry and accessories, is trying to expand to thousands of new locations. This comes less than a year after the company emerged from its second bankruptcy, NPR's Alina Selyuk reports.
6: Claire's went bankrupt last August under the weight of an unwieldy loan, plus mounting tariff costs for all of its Chinese-made jewelry, clothes, and purses. The chain closed hundreds of stores, but it avoided total liquidation as it was bought out of bankruptcy by Ames Watson, an investment firm that owns a few other mall chains. The biggest one is Lids. Now Claire's has signed a brand licensing deal that might see its jewelry pop up in more than 7,000 retail spots around the U.S., including Walmart and CVS. It's part of a plan which also includes updating stores and working with young social media influencers, trying to refresh Claire's brand and draw new generations of shoppers. Alina Selyuk, NPR News.
2: A section of the original spiral staircase from the Eiffel Tower is scheduled to be auctioned off tomorrow in Paris. The 14-step, 8.5-foot iron relic dates back to 1889 and is expected to fetch up to $175,000. The original stairs were dismantled in 1983 to make way for elevators. I'm Ryland Barton. This is NPR News.
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11: 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This week, we're doing a classic album dissection of the Violent Femmes' debut album.
10: You know, Greg, we last referenced the Violent Femmes when we did an episode on busking, episode 1016 in May 2025. And that's appropriate because these guys, this trio, got their start busking on the streets of Milwaukee, our neighbor, after you graduated from Marquette University, not long, a few years later, right?
12: Right. Bunch of friends still living in Milwaukee at the time for my time at Marquette, and they hit me to the Violent Femmes. They said, you have got to check this band out. This is before that debut album came out. And we have always loved that debut self-titled album that came out in 1983. But there's someone who has even better insights into this record than you and I, Jim. That's because he just finished writing a book on this album for the 33 and a Third series. His name is Nick Brown, and he was able to conduct new interviews with all three members of the Violent Femmes.
10: Yeah, Nick went deep, and we're fortunate to have him to share his insights as we all revel in the glories of this band and that album. Nick, you've been a fan of the Violent Femmes for decades, but you were a bit younger than us when you first encountered them, right?
13: I mean, I remember distinctly 11 years old after school at Doug Starr's house and hearing the sound from his, I didn't know it at the time, it was his older sister's bedroom. And I was just like, you know, like a preteen moth drawn to the flame. I remember going down the hallway and looking in the room and just asking, you know, like, what is this? And it, you know, it didn't hurt that his sister was older and beautiful,
10: right,
13: and blonde,
10: right,
13: and listening to this record on a boombox, and she just said, it's the Violent Femmes.
14: Tell your mind I'm stuck on this lovely girl.
13: And I'm not the only one who remembers the first time I heard the band, you know? I mean, everyone seems to remember the first time that they heard this record. I heard from so many people about those, you know, when they imprinted on the album. But yeah, for me, I was 11 years old, 1988.
12: Yeah, it did seem like one of those records that hit a particular generation. Really, you know, it was just a statement about their lives as they were between adolescence and adulthood. And I think Gordon Gano captured that perfectly on this record in a very explicit way, we should point out. It's sort of an unfiltered look at somebody's consciousness of that age. And I think that's why it spoke to so many people during that era, right, Nick? I think that's why people connected, yeah, with it.
13: Well, yeah, and I think why they still connect to it. You know, Gordon said to me at one point that a friend of his had likened it, like when they first heard the record, I think they said, you know, it's like I'm listening to your diaries, you know? And there's something to that where, like, he's so vulnerable in what he's singing about. It is sort of shocking in a way to think, yeah, I can't believe this guy is saying all this out loud, you know? But, you know, something that comes with that is also the sort of universal feeling that he's tapping into that, you know, those of us listening to it thought, I've thought that exact same thing. I can't believe he's putting it in words. And, you know, he wrote a lot of these songs when he was really young, too. And it's incredible.
10: He was in high school, right?
13: That's right. Yeah. And he's like, you know, it takes a lot of confidence. And also, you know, he's being vulnerable while being confident in making this statement. It was a unique voice to hear back then. And now, you know, the writing holds up. It pops. It's sharp. And it, you know, it's evocative.
10: Well, everybody has been 13. Everybody alive today has been 13 or soon will be. And, you know, capturing, I got one of the nice things about doing these classic album shows on occasion, Nick, is Greg and I get to listen nonstop, you know, for a week or two to a record that, I mean, we're always listening to new music, right? And I remember when this record imprinted on me, you know, it was playing in Pier Platters in Hoboken, and there with that cover image, which you go into, was so striking of the little girl peering into the window. Nick's holding up the cover, and I think I bought it, you know, the same $30 spending spree with Murmur by REM, and you know, but this, it struck me anew. This is the randiest album in rock history. Randy, you could use many other words there.
13: Sure.
10: It's like, man, Gordon was just, and
15: you know, when I first saw them at Maxwell's in Hoboken, you know, we didn't know about their sexuality. We had no idea who they were. I had gay best friends who thought this was perfectly speaking to their experience of being young and sexually frustrated. I had straight friends. I was straight. You know, no matter who you were or who you were lusting after, Gordon was singing for you.
13: Absolutely. And, you know, they face what can be a weird professional burden of making an indelible artistic statement when you're young and then carrying that statement with you, you know, for the rest of your career. And it was interesting to hear them talk, and Gordon specifically, about singing songs that a lot of people ascribe to teen angst, right? And Gordon's point is, you know, that first of all, that he wasn't trying to capture teen angst. He was actually a teenager. He was just writing straight from the heart.
15: Yeah.
13: But that, you know, for him, the frustrations that he's writing about resonate throughout life. You know, he says, does sexual frustration not exist for, you know, people throughout life, for middle age? And, you know, it's interesting that they really do seem to connect with the music nightly, you know, in a way that keeps it alive. That, you know, there's a lot of improvisation as well, so musically it stays alive. But lyrically, Gordon feels very connected to the material still in a way that isn't a sort of a time traveling back to when he was 15.
15: I was very moved by that quote about middle age, because he is now, you know, he's like a year older than me. And they do hold up these songs extraordinarily well, mm-hmm. you know.
12: Well, the fact that it connected to subsequent generations, I mean,
15: yeah.
12: Nick, you point this out in the book. I think the figure you quote is 7 million copies sold. You know, and it came out initially on a little indie label. It was distributed by Warner Brothers, but Slash was a West Coast punk label that traditionally did records in the 10,000s. And suddenly they have this record that over time has become hugely successful. So a lot of people do connect with it, even as adults. And as you point out, you know, when an adult listens to this record now, they are reminded of, you know, how they all felt at some point, and maybe still feel that same way.
15: Also, you make the cogent observation that people who discovered it last year think that it just came out.
13: Yeah.
15: And that's a true test of time.
13: Yeah. You know, the way the album is recorded is, in a way, timeless, right? Because of the mostly acoustic instrumentation, the mostly live takes. It could have been recorded in 1950, in 1982, in 1990. It could have been recorded last year. And so it does have, especially production-wise, you know, just a style that does sort of, you know, place it outside of a specific time imprint, which I think, you know, it adds to that.
15: No, and you said, you note that the goal was sort of like, you know, we're going to use like the same equipment, the same approach that they would have used at Sun Studio.
13: Yeah. Yeah, exactly.
12: Or on the street corner that they were that they played on in Milwaukee, which is how I found out about it. I went to college at Marquette, and you know, I had a bunch of friends in Milwaukee after I'd graduated, and we kept in touch. And one of my friends called me up and said, "You're gonna need to hear this band," and it was the Violent Femmes, and we just couldn't stop talking about it. You know, I got a copy of the record somehow ahead of time, and that's all we could talk about for weeks, you know, because we were all big Lou Reed fans, Jonathan Richmond. It was right in that pocket. But you're right, the production values were very stripped down. And it needs to be pointed out, besides Gordon Gano's amazing songwriting, Brian Ritchie and Victor DiLorenzo are just, they are truly one of a kind on their instruments as well. So the sound itself didn't sound like anything in that era, and it still doesn't sound anything quite like anything now, you know?
15: You do an excellent job, Nick, and you're a musician. Well, not a musician. Like me, you're a drummer. Yeah. Tell us. Now, so Gordon's playing acoustic guitar often, but occasionally electric. Tell mm-hmm. us about what Victor and Brian were playing.
13: Right. So, you know, first of all, a lot of people, when you hear the record, you can tell that it sounds maybe a little bit different than another, you know, popular music band. But I think Even if I am to tell you what instruments they're playing, it can still be hard to capture it unless you see it in real life. But we'll start with the drums, which are, I used plural there, although I'm not sure I should, because it's really, Victor's playing a snare drum.
15: Yeah.
13: And then along with that is what he calls a transiphone, which is an invented instrument that Victor made up. It's a metal, what he calls a metal bushel basket, just a metal tub placed over a one-headed floor tom on a stand. And he has the transiphone to his right. He's got the snare drum in front of him. He's got one 9-inch no-name yeah. cymbal, yeah. which is not a size cymbal anyone uses in any band we really want to listen to.
15: No. Well, and Stuart Copeland always had one among his arsenal.
13: Okay, with the so police. He gets a pass.
15: Yeah, yeah.
13: And Victor plays that setup with brushes,
15: yeah.
13: which is and standing up in the front of the stage between the other two band members. So, brushes traditionally are used, you think of them in jazz ballads or in country, but in popular music at the time, nobody was using brushes no. in this context.
15: You've played with brushes, right? I mean, anybody sure. who plays, right? I've never made it through one song without destroying those things. You know, they're meant to be played, jazzy,
13: yeah.
15: right?
13: Yeah.
15: I was really curious, and you had admirable restraint for not. How many tubs did Victor go through, and how many pairs of brushes?
13: Okay, so I don't know the answer about the tub. I think the tub might have survived, but he went through
15: I'm dubious because, when Bob Burt was playing with Pussy Galore, he played a gas tank with a hammer in lieu of a mounted tom. And he'd have to go to the junkyard and get a new gas tank every couple of weeks because, you just beat the thing to crap.
13: Where were you when I was writing my book, Jim? I should have asked Victor about this.
15: If Modern Drummer was still at its height, we could write about, the challenges of keeping your junkyard drum set together.
13: But, he did have to switch. He played Regal Tip brushes, which come with a very rubbery handle. Mm-hmm. And he eventually switched away from that model because they were tearing his hands up too much.
15: Yeah, yeah.
13: So the brushes, it was an intense thing for him.
12: But think how opposite that sound was from what everything, this is the era of the gated drum sound.
13: Yeah, right? Absolutely.
12: And the drums on rock records, mainstream rock records, sounded so artificially loud. Like, a human being's not playing that. It didn't sound organic at all. And then you listen to Victor DiLorenzo, and he's doing more with three puny little instruments than most of these other guys could, imagine doing.
13: Absolutely.
12: So I think that makes it, to this day, it still astonishes me how great the drums are and how much variety he worked into the rhythmic palette underneath those songs,
15: throughout. I saw him play traditional drum set when he sat in once with Plastic Land, a great Milwaukee psychedelic rock band. Victor was a great drummer, period.
13: Yeah.
15: But to be a great drummer on that intentionally minimalist set,
12: Well, we got to talk about Brian Ritchie, too.
15: Yes.
13: So Brian Ritchie, who's an incredible musician, as is Victor, but Brian was playing acoustic bass guitar, which in my experience, when I tell people that, they envision an upright bass, like what you'd see in a jazz combo. And that's not what Brian plays. He plays an acoustic bass guitar, which is more akin to what you see in a mariachi band. Mm-hmm. And, he had a sort of proof of concept with his first acoustic guitar, which he got when he was 13. He put bass strings on it. And he and Victor at the time were busking a lot as a sort of rhythm section for hire in town, playing with a guy named Doorway Dave, a hobo who literally traveled in and out of town. And he eventually upgraded to his Ernie Ball Earthwood acoustic bass guitar. But, the thing about Brian and Victor is they understood something that wasn't going on a lot at the time and still isn't, which is using space and dynamics to actually make music more exciting.
15: Mm-hmm.
13: And so with that space that Victor opens up with the minimalist drumming, it allows that acoustic bass guitar to sound incredible. It's so powerful.
15: Mm-hmm.
13: And, Brian's chops are amazing. Gordon was a sort of a rudimentary player when he first met up with him. And so by default, you know, my friend Shannon always says this album is all lead bass.
15: Yeah.
13: Because,
15: yeah.
13: you know, it made room for Brian to be the one to make melodic statements on the acoustic bass guitar. And that is not a setup,
15: yeah.
13: especially with brushes behind you that we see in popular music.
15: You know, I want to take you through some of the songs individually. But before we do that, one of the things that strikes me, you know, having seen them, you know, tour behind this album and then times after that. And, you know, I think I'd probably stop buying Violent Femmes records about album number 3 or 4, you know, but Gordon Gaynor, in this age of brand building and everybody is forever putting everything TMI about themselves, that it's impossible to find out much about who he was. You know, Baptist preacher's son, you know, still apparently, you know, in the Christian faith, you know, and they've done some gospel inflected stuff, but you know, you can't even find out, is he married? Where does he live? Who is this guy? You know, there's no internet self-promotion at all. You know, he remains a mystery, and to be able to do that in 2026 is quite a trick, don't you think, Nick?
13: Oh, absolutely. And you know, he comes by it honestly in a way that I don't think he's trying to stay removed to cultivate, you know, his persona. I didn't get into it with him a lot about why he does stay a little bit more out of the spotlight. But if you think about it, he became famous for bearing his soul at 15, 16, 17, you know, 18-year-old. And that's got to be a weird thing to carry with you for the rest of your life when guys like me know every word that you were singing back then.
15: And you were so honest in the lyrics, yeah.
13: Yeah, and, you know, he does maintain a remove, and yet at the same time, he's perfectly normal. He's totally sane, super smart, super literate. You know, he doesn't seem like a, you know, wild artistic recluse when you know, when you finally get him on the phone or meet up and start talking.
15: I was surprised at how frank and forthcoming he was to you. I mean, in my head, you know, Victor and Brian were very approachable. I think I'd say hi to them when I'd run into them at clubs. But, you know, Gordon was like, it was like Jonathan Richman, you know.
13: Yeah.
15: Unless you've got something profound and or you want to risk being let down, you weren't going to go up and start a conversation with him. You know, I don't know why. He just seemed too special for me to talk to. And yet he told, you know, and but one of the things he says to you most often is, I really don't know what that song is about. What did it mean to you, Nick?
13: Oh, my God. I was not ready for that turn when I started talking to him, when he was actually parsing song lyrics, his own lyrics with me, asking me what I thought he'd said. But, you know, I mean, it comes back to his writing. You know, he's very open. He's, you know, it's very real with him, the songwriting and the conversation about art. And when you listen to his songs and when you talk to him deeply about art, it's unlike other conversations or songs that you hear, because for whatever reason, and clearly he's been like this since he was young, he's unafraid to say what he's thinking, you know? And that makes it potent. It can make songs and points in conversations uncomfortable, but that's also sort of why we're interested.
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1: Welcome back to Sound Opinions. I'm Jim DeRogatis. My partner is Greg Kot. This week, we're doing a classic album dissection of the Violent Femmes' debut with author Nick Brown. We're about to go through each track on the album.
2: The songwriting in terms of the lyrics, I always thought were so clever because I think one of the things that makes the record stand out to me is the hooks are so oddball. And, you know, the most famous line on that, on the record, you know, where he sort of breaks down the fourth wall and talks to the listener, you know?
1: Mm-hmm.
2: I hope you know
3: that this will go down on your permanent
2: He talks
3: record.
2: About it in your book as sort of a throwaway line, but... Everybody loves that line.
1: Well, and you know, I forget what eight was for.
2: Because everybody heard that line in school at some point,
1: yeah,
2: right?
1: Yeah.
2: The words in added up, I think he almost summarizes what he's up to. Words hypnotize. Words make a mouth exercise. Words all fail the magic prize. Now, what does that mean exactly? But he's just kind of like, he's going with the flow. It's this stream of consciousness thing coupled with this incredible vulnerability that you were talking about. So it's a really fascinating approach to lyrics, and they're very explicit in some parts, and there's other parts where you go, what the hell is he talking about? I think that's what makes it so intriguing to people. You can keep listening to these songs and getting new stuff out of them.
1: Let's take these songs one by one, Nick, since Greg brought up Add It Up. So you're the fan, knows these songs inside out, but you got to go deep with each three of the band members. What did you learn about Add It Up?
3: Words to memorize, words hypnotize, words make my mouth exercise, words all fail the magic prize.
4: Add It Up, which is the fourth song on the record. This is the song, for me, that I was terrified to play at full volume in my bedroom when I was a teenager. Right? Mm-hmm. I had Misfits albums, Dead Milkmen, Suicidal Tendencies, you know, whatever. My parents, they didn't care. They probably wouldn't have cared if they'd heard Add It Up. But when he starts describing his... you know, sexual frustration in this song, I felt like it was so dangerous. And the reason that I thought about it was that it felt like he was describing what I was thinking, right? And what so many people were thinking. And that's why it felt dangerous. And also, I think, why this song and a lot of the album felt so alive, you know? But the opening of this song goes through a three-step sequence of questions about a young man's sexual frustration. And by the third step, that's when the volume was coming all the way down for me in my bedroom.
1: You know, I had forgotten about that. You hear it a million times, but you forget. It's like, and this was played on college radio all the time, you know, and it's like, what did they do about that third verse?
4: Yeah, I don't know. That's a great question. But, you know, as with like so many of the tracks on this album, it seems like this song has like multiple different lives from verse to verse even, right?
1: Yeah.
4: And there's the bridge to this song where he's got, where Gordon sings sort of a type of, it's not a rap, but it's rap-like sequence of words where, you know, the mo, my, mum
1: right,
4: line,
1: right,
4: which he says was probably inspired by Blondie, although he was thinking about the Surfin' Bird.
1: Yeah,
4: the 1963
1: yeah, the
4: song from the Trashmen.
1: Yeah, right. And that's Blondie with Fab Five Freddy. You
4: yeah,
1: know,
4: exactly.
1: As close to
4: exactly.
1: rap as the white boys got at that point.
4: Right, so these are his rap influences. I don't think he was thinking of it as rap at the time, but

0: him ounce for ounce.
1: Gosh, he told me the hilarious story about one of the first reviews that came out of the album cited this song and said that in this song, Gordon Gano writes about smoking pot with his mother.
2: Right, right.
1: Because this has this song where he's saying, "Mo my mama." Yeah. And in the lyrics, it's spelled like M-O-M-M-A. And later, Brian Ritchie pointed out, man, when you're talking about mama, like in a blues thing or a Bob Dylan thing, you don't spell it like mom with an O.
2: Right.
1: Or oh, yeah, I think you're right. But, man, yeah, what a song. This one, you know, and this, I feel like, captures that real potent thing that, you know, so many people talk about with the teen angst, right?
2: Right.
1: But I think I'll take Gordon's point that it's not teen angst. It's
2: universal.
1: It's angst around the human condition.
3: Right.
2: Yeah.
3: You know, so you obviously start with Blister in the Sun. The album starts with Blister in the Sun. You're very eloquent talking about, I didn't know. I don't do the sports, right? But this is apparently now a sports anthem because of the, you know,
2: yes,
3: those two flams, slightly off time. And yeah, the whole stadium.
2: DiLorenzo.
3: The whole stadium will do that?
2: DiLorenzo playing call and response on the drums.
1: That's right.
2: Yeah. With bass guitar, right? At the start of the song. Yeah.
3: I
2: it is in sports stadiums. It seems like one of those, it's like the Seven Nation Army song,
3: that's,
2: you know, the riff.
3: Yeah.
2: You know, those are the things that get people roused up in sporting events.
3: My silly punk band played in Dixon, Illinois, of all places, last week with a duo from Southern Illinois called the X-Bombers. Trans front person and their wife on drums, and they covered Blister in the Sun. And in introducing it, they said, you know, no matter how bad a day you had, no matter what's going on in your life, if you just clap along in the place where you'll know when we get to, they didn't say what they were going to play yet,
2: right,
3: you know, your day's going to be better. And that's absolutely true, right, Nick?
1: Yeah. You know, I mean, that opening phrase, the melodic phrase that opens that song, but the double 16th note snare, you know, response is, as you pointed out, ubiquitous in sporting stadiums. And, you know, what the guys in the band, the point they make about that phrase is that they describe it as a fanfare. And when you isolate it, it does have this universal sort of call and response thing, mm-hmm, that, of course, to us, when we would hear it in a sports stadium, blows our minds because we think,
2: what is this doing here?
1: Yeah. And they're just, you know, people who have no idea what it is responding with the clapping.
3: Well, but, you know, you are an academic as well as a novelist, Nick. There is a great academic treatise to be written about sports anthems without realizing the weirdness of the right. Because, you know, I mean, the whole stadium is going, "We will rock you." And I'm like, did you know who Freddie Mercury was?
1: Totally. Yeah.
3: The band he named Queen, right? Okay, all right, but the mind-blown part for me in your analysis of Blister in the Sun is Gano might have been singing "I Blister in the Sun." And I've
1: That's
3: heard
1: right.
3: my whole life, you know, "Let me go on like a blister in the sun."
2: Mm-hmm.
3: And he wasn't going to commit. You couldn't nail him down. And he says he sings it differently every night.
2: Mm-hmm.
1: So... right. So we all think of the phrase as a blister in the sun, but Gordon says he has this strange condition that he says he needs to see a physician about, where he mixes up the vowels A and I. They're essentially synonymous in his head. And so he can't remember if he wrote the song like I blister in the sun or like a blister in the sun. And yeah, when I was writing the book, he asked me, "What do you think it is?"
2: Yeah.
1: Which I was not ready for. And you know, we sort of went through a couple iterations, and when I was writing the book, you know, he said, "Well, I think my idea was a blister in the sun," and he said, "You know, I'd have to find my journal and see how I originally wrote it." And I made an interesting discovery just this morning when I pulled out the 40th anniversary vinyl reissue of this album, on which Gordon has handwritten all of the lyrics for the album sleeve. And this is not from his original journal, but I'm assuming he wrote this just a few years ago. And in this, he wrote, "Like I blister in the sun."
0: Let me go on, like I blister in the sun. Let me go on, big hands, I know you're the one.
3: But he did have a good explanation for big hands. Big hands, I know you're the one. And I guess I've pondered that for 40 years now.
2: Mm-hmm.
1: Yeah.
3: You've solved the mystery.
1: Yeah, he's endeavoring to avoid cliche. And he was, you know, imagining ways in which writers write about a love interest, you know, that they're blonde hair, blue eyes, that they're, you know, dainty, small is often, you know, something about being beautiful. And he said he wanted to counteract that. So his physical attribute was big hands.
3: Yeah, no sweet smile, no chubby cheek. You know, I love your blue eyes. I love your big hands.
1: It's so great. Yeah. I mean, that's another reason why these songs stick with us, because, you know, he's writing lines that we haven't heard and yet still make sense to us.
2: Yeah. Well, you know, and we need to talk about, we'd alluded to this earlier with Kiss Off, the breaking of the fourth wall with the, you know, this is going to go down in your permanent record.
3: Yeah.
2: and then, you know, the bridge is just brilliant with the count off. That's another part of the song that people just can't get enough of, including the brilliance of leaving off, forgetting number 8 in the middle of the song,
3: right? Number 8 was for.
2: Yeah.

0: That whole stream of consciousness, you know, I guess what I'm asking, Nick, is that it seems so spontaneous, the way he sings it. Like, you know, he's just making it up on the spot. So how much you know, forethought goes into this? How much, you know, demoing and rewriting and, you know, what is the actual process of getting to the point where you can sing a series of lines like that?
1: Right. So vocally on the album, everything was exactly planned the way it happens. There was no vocal improvisation, or that's, you know, that's what Gordon says. And it, there's a lot of actual instrumental improvisation, but it's all a product of the Phims coming up and not being able to get gigs, essentially, because they were so weird. Mm-hmm. They could not engender a lot of support in the Milwaukee scene. And so they did, as you guys mentioned, just years of busking. And it really honed their approach with how they were interacting with the audience and how they were interacting with the, with each other, and how to make songs, you know, pop in, you know, one of the least forgiving stages possible, which is a sidewalk or, you know, a corner. So it was just tons of playing before they went into the studio. And so once they went into the studio, the tracks aren't live exactly, but, you know, there's a way you could argue it's sort of a live recording because they recorded them so quickly and it was just a mirror of what they were doing live.
2: Mm-hmm. Yeah. And, well, tell us about that studio. You know, Lake Geneva, Wisconsin is the lamest Midwestern town I think I've ever visited, right? It's, you know, essentially a resort lake town.
0: Well, it's a tourist town. I mean, they hate, because all the Illinois people come there and buy houses and live there, and they hate that, you know, aspect of it. And but yeah, it's, you know, it is a resort town.
2: It's a horrible place.
0: A Midwestern resort.
2: Did you get to go there, Nick?
1: Maybe some listeners take for granted that everybody has a home studio these days. Mm-hmm. But in 1982, that was not the case, right, when they recorded this album. And they had a local composer and arranger, Mark Van Hecke, who had produced demos for them, which are great. And they wanted to go into an actual studio and record. And that was really the one option. You know, Mark knew, well, there was this studio in Lake Geneva. And so that's how they ended up picking this place. But that doesn't capture any of the incredible story behind the actual location, which was that this studio was in the lounge of the Playboy Club in Lake Geneva, Wisconsin, which the Playboy Club had closed and gone out of business before the guys went into the studio there.
2: Right.
1: So the studio was still operating, I think in hopes of them generating some sort of money. What they didn't realize is that the studio was in receivership. Hmm. So they would come in one day and say, hey, where's that compression rack that we used, you know, last night? Because it would be gone.
2: Right.
1: And so they were selling gear out of the studio as the guys were, you know, trying to track this. And of course, they didn't have a lot of money. And they struck a deal with the studio where if you recorded an 8-track, the hourly rate was less than if you recorded 24 track. But the studio only had 24 track tape machines. And so it was the most ridiculous setup that they agreed to only use 8 tracks on the 24 track tape to save money. And, you know, it worked. Yeah, it
2: 70,
1: all came together.
2: 70 shag carpeting, you know, the smells that studio. I've been in studios like that, you know, that somehow time stopped in 1977. And and yet they end the record with a big production number.
1: Yeah, yeah. Well, you know, there are two big production numbers really at the end of the record. Both Gone Daddy Gone and Good Feeling are the two tracks where they expand beyond 8 tracks and use overdubs. Mm-hmm, mm-hmm. And so Gone Daddy Gone, they always envisioned as the big production number because it had developed organically with a xylophone solo on it. Mm-hmm. And they don't have a fourth xylophone player, so they knew they were going to have to
2: overdub.

0: On a record as simple as this, having an overdub of xylophone, tambourine, and bass drum makes it the big production number.
1: Yeah.
0: Also on Good Feeling, the final track, that has overdubs as well. Of Gordon plays a violin solo, and Mark Van Hecke, the producer, plays a beautiful piano part on it. I mean, to say those are big production numbers is a stretch, but they have overdubs.
2: Well, and it certainly was the only xylophone solo I heard in 1983. I mean, it's like, you know, well, on a rock record.
1: It's such a traditional, in some ways, 50s Sun Studio kind of rockabilly tune. And then comes in this weird, you know, avant jazz xylophone solo.
2: Yeah, yeah. You're in the middle of a modern jazz quartet record.
1: Yeah,
2: right?
1: What are they doing?
2: Milt Jackson.
1: Yeah.
0: And that solo is so catchy and so great.
2: It is.
0: You know, I play air xylophone to that solo every time it comes on. But the way, I love the story behind the way it developed, which was, you know, when they were busking, they discovered that they didn't make as much money when Victor DeLorenzo, their drummer, was with them. He was a little bit older and a little bit more put together looking.
1: Yeah.
0: And so when it was just Gordon and Brian, I think they looked a little more destitute and they got more tips. And so there was a day that Gordon and Brian went out to busk by themselves and in hopes of making more money. And Brian had found a xylophone on the side of the street and brought it and worked up this part. And, you know, Brian will say it's probably, you know, one of the most prominent mallet, you know, parts in popular music. He was inspired a lot by the mallet work that the Stones did.
1: Yeah, Brian Jones.
2: Brian Jones could pick up an instrument and make music on it, right?
1: Sitar, no
2: Ritchie
1: problem.
2: Was that guy.
1: Yeah,
2: yeah.
0: That's exactly right.
2: When we return, we'll look at just how different the members of the Violent Femmes were from one another. That's in a minute on Sound Opinions.
3: By the way that you switch and walk, I can see by the way that you maybe talk, I can

0: Welcome back to Sound Opinions. I'm Jim DeRogatis. My partner is Greg Kot. We're wrapping up our classic album dissection of a record we love, The Violent Femmes' self-titled debut with author Nick Brown.
1: One other thing I think we need to discuss is the fact that these three guys, you know, if you picked a band, you go, these three guys don't belong in the same band.
0: Yeah.
1: They're all like such hugely different people.
0: Yeah.
1: The personalities don't naturally mesh. Like, you can see the Beatles and you go, I understand how these guys made music together.
0: Yeah.
1: But the Violent Femmes were mismatched personalities who made an incredible musical alchemy, right? I mean...
2: Totally. And of course, that's not new for bands, right? That the band is becomes more than a sum of its parts. But with the Violent Femmes, it's very interesting because, you know, when they got together, Gordon was literally in high school. Their first gig was playing at his National Honor Society induction ceremony at the high school.
0: And it got him kicked
2: Rubens
0: out.
2: Rubens King High School. Yeah, and they got kicked out. Classic. I mean, the whole thing is like a John Hughes, you know, screenplay. But Victor and Brian were both older than Gordon.
0: Mm-hmm.
2: And Gordon's songs are impeccable. And honestly, you know, Jim, as you probably heard last weekend playing that show, you know, his songs work really in any setting.
0: Yeah.
2: Bands can try them on, and the craft of the songs means they work. And so I feel like Gordon would have ended up having success as a songwriter in some shape or form. But Victor and Brian were wildly sophisticated, you know? I mean, Victor at the time was acting in an experimental theater group in Milwaukee called Theater X. He'd replaced Willem Dafoe,
0: right,
2: who had gone on.
0: Some punter named Dafoe, yeah.
2: Yeah, so he's involved in experimental theater. You know, Brian is a huge fan of Sun Ra and is deep in jazz. Brian and Victor are both technically really advanced on their instruments. And then they meet this super precocious, you know, young songwriter with great songs. And so I feel like Gordon, I mean, of course he was lucky that he met them, but it really, there's a sophistication to the, you know, the sum of those parts that is really unique.
0: I love the, you had asked Victor if he, you know, felt super exposed playing these, you know, hyper-conscious, angst-ridden, you know, adolescent frustration anthems. And he said, hey, man, I'd been naked on stage with Theater X.
1: Yeah.
0: No, I'm not going to feel exposed doing anything ever.
2: No. Yeah, they were very, very confident on stage. And in one of their first shows, maybe their first show, that they billed themselves as the Violent Femmes, they actually got a group of women to come on stage to sit at the instruments to pretend that they were the Violent Femmes. And then the actual Femmes came out and said, no. And
0: right.
2: So they always had this sort of theatrical element in mind about the show.
0: Well, and that name is key too, because in 1983, you know, to be embracing the alternate version of sexuality, the many alternate versions, I mean, they didn't look like a rock band, and that still took a lot of guts. Look how long before Husker Du or REM came out of the closet, you know, and to call yourselves, and Greg, no offense to Milwaukee. I do love Milwaukee dearly. You know, it's not the most enlightened burg in the world. It's not like Chicago. To call yourselves the Violent Femmes and play on the street in Milwaukee.
1: Like all big Midwestern cities, there are pockets of enlightenment.
0: Yes.
1: Culture and people who are you know, cutting against the grain. The Violent Femmes were part of that crowd, and that's who embraced them early on.
0: Yeah. But in America in 1983, to call yourself Violent Femmes.
1: You know, in the Midwest in general, you know, I love that about them. And at the same time, they were embraced. I mean, the Milwaukee Journal gave them the biggest newspaper in town, right? Gave them a rave review on this record. They definitely embraced it, but it wasn't like, as Vic was saying, they weren't a hugely popular band. The famous story is, of course, that the Pretenders saw them busking and invited them to open a show, and that was probably the first real stage they played on, Nick. I don't know the true lore of that, but does that sound semi-accurate to you, that the Pretenders gig might have been their first one on an actual stage?
2: They had been on a stage before in a few different places, but that was their first show at that you know level.
1: Yeah,
2: definitely not a stage like that. And yeah, they you know the Pretenders were playing in town, so they knew there was going to be a line of people waiting for tickets. Perfect captive audience. So they sat, you know, they set up
1: right
2: out beside the line of people, and the wife of the guitarist came out and heard them playing and just thought, oh my God, and went back in, got her husband. And that's how they ended up getting on stage. And, you know, people for a long time have talked about that as their breakthrough moment. And it was and it wasn't. It led to nothing tangible professionally. They didn't get more gigs. If anything, just people in town were frustrated with them afterwards. Like, how did these guys get that gig?
3: Yeah, we worked so hard. Yeah.
2: Yeah. But it was a real boost of confidence at a time when they needed it most, because Brian and Victor were getting ready to move to Minneapolis.
1: Mm-hmm.
2: And that was right around when they started to think, wait a minute, we should stay in town. Yeah. And we're glad they did.
1: Mm-hmm.
0: So an incredible slow build to get to 7 million albums sold. Did you get a sense, Nick, of, I mean, because that's a music industry that doesn't exist anymore, right?
2: Yeah.
0: And the last heyday of that industry comes in, like, really the alternative rock era. But were these guys set for life because of that?
2: So the management says that streaming and licensing is huge. And this record is just going on and on and on. They tour, and when they tour, people come out. Those shows are sold out, and they are crazy. And so they're making a living. And I think that, they're probably set. You know, I don't have real insight into their financial state. But I did ask Gordon at one point when we were talking, I asked him, you know, when they were recording this record, what was your vision of success? You know, like, what did you think was going to happen? And he said, oh, that's easy. There were two things. One, we would either be a success like, Richard Hell and the Voidoids and get in a van and drive around to a few punk clubs that we could sell out and make a living. Or we'd be playing stadiums. And he said, we had no idea there was anything in between. And they said, so I guess that means we're rock middle class. And, he also said to me at one point, he said, I think we're the most unknown known band.
1: Yeah.
2: And, you know, there's something about that middle ground that, you know, is interesting, but also I think speaks to, Jim, what you were mentioning earlier about Gordon. And, you know, the Violent Femmes have always operated outside of the mainstream. Even at their height of success, they always seemed like they just weren't playing the same game as other acts or the industry. And they've sort of maintained that. But licensing and streaming is huge with this record still.
0: So you focused just on the first album. In the years subsequent, there's licensing fights between the guys in the band. They, you know, they get together, they break up, they reunite. You know, Victor moves on. There's all these other albums. You know, Nick, I admire just focusing on this one record, right? But if you had to sum up the afterlife of the Violent Femmes, what would you say about it? Are you as big a fan of other music that they did, or?
2: Oh, I'm a fan. I'm not an authority like I am on the first record, but what I would say about them is integrity of songwriting throughout. You listen to Gordon's most recent songs, and they're good and super interesting and surprising still, And so I think there is a through line of integrity of songwriting and instrumental sophistication still. Mm. You come back to the fact that Brian is obsessed with jazz. Nobody loves Sun Ra more than Brian Rich, And like, there's something about that I think keeps their compass point in an interesting way that is organically sort of like, well, unique, but just sort of true to them. So other records haven't been as big, right? 1991, they had a hit with Why Do Birds Sing? And they had a great song called American Music.
4: I like American music. Baby,
2: incredible song. You know, what's interesting about their debut album, came out in 1983, but there is a lot of confusion about when that album actually came out. A lot of people thought it came out in the 90s because the build was so slow, right? And, you know, we mentioned that they've sold 7 million copies of this record. In my mind, that means nothing because I'm remembering all the dubbed blank cassette tapes I saw as a teenager, which, you know, were everywhere. And so because of the, you know, sort of mysterious album cover, the fact that there were a lot of dubbed cassettes and that the build was so slow, a lot of people don't know this record came out in the early 80s, let alone that some of these songs were written in the 70s, right?
1: Mm-hmm.

0: Well, that concludes our discussion on the Violent Femmes. As always, though, we want to hear from you. Leave us a voice message on our website, soundopinions.org. It was a real pleasure, Greg, to live with that album in depth, prepping for this show. I wonder if our listeners are having that experience, too. But what is on the show next week?
1: Next week, Jim, we're going to talk with Jeffrey Himes, who is an expert on the all things Willie Nelson.
0: Oh, yeah.
1: I mean, a massive catalog. 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
2: 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Coming up next at 10 o'clock, the very beginning of 7 hours of classical music until 5 a.m., so stay tuned. In the weather forecast, partly cloudy overnight, temperatures in the mid-30s in the Adirondacks to mid-40s elsewhere, and then partly sunny on Thursday, the highs in the upper 50s to the low 60s. Mostly sunny on Friday, the highs a little warmer in the upper 60s, but then a chance of showers Saturday and Sunday, the highs in the 60s. We're WSLU Canton, WSLL Saranac Lake, WSLO Malone, WSLJ Watertown, WSLG Governor, WSLZ Cape Vincent, WXLU Peru, WXLL Lake Placid, WXLS Tupper Lake, WXLH Blue Mountain Lake, WXLG North Creek, WXLB Boonville, WXLD Lyleville, WXLQ Bristol, WXLE Indian Lake, WXLJ Whitehall, WSLH Old Forge, and WELN in Ellenburg.
3: Maybe you've had harsh words with someone and it shook you up a bit. I know it has for me. This composer went head-to-head with a critic who was hating on his friend, Antonin Dvorak. The critic knew just how to wound him back. He went after his music. And the upshot of it was the composer lost his nerve. He started writing out of fear of rejection, rather than artistic exploration. He was gun-shy, and audiences heard it, his popularity vanished. It took him 20 years to regain his confidence. I'll tell you how he finally did, coming up.
4: Live from NPR News in Washington, I'm Ryland Barton. The U.S. government has indicted former Cuban President Raul Castro on charges including murder in connection with the 1996 downing of two civilian aircraft that killed four people, three of them U.S. citizens. It comes as the Trump administration escalates pressure on the country's socialist government. NPR's Eder Peralta has more on what could come next.
5: I think everyone's thinking the same thing. They're looking at Venezuela, where the United States had indicted now former President Nicolas Maduro of drug trafficking. And this January, American soldiers swooped into Caracas and they brought him to a jail in Brooklyn. I spoke to Michael Bustamante, who studies Cuba at the University of Miami, and he says clearly the U.S. has been ratcheting up pressure on the Cubans. The U.S. has enacted a de facto oil blockade. They've announced new sanctions on basically the whole Cuban leadership. And Bustamante says the thing the Trump administration was missing was a pretext for some kind of military action. And this might be exactly that.
4: NPR's Eder Peralta reporting. SpaceX revealed plans today to sell shares to the public in what will likely be the biggest ever initial public offering. It's unclear how much SpaceX plans to raise, but it could surpass the debut of Saudi Aramco, the national oil company of Saudi Arabia. SpaceX has gotten several contracts with government agencies.

40s. Mostly sunny on Friday. Should be a nice day with the highs in the mid-60s. And then a chance of showers Saturday and Sunday. The highs both days in the mid-60s. 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

0: Leonard Slatkin conducted the St. Louis Symphony Orchestra with La Mer, or the Sea, by Claude Debussy.
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0: Le Sylphide Ballet by Frédéric Chopin. Heinz Fricke conducted the Berlin Radio Symphony Orchestra on Music Through the Night. Thanks a lot for being here tonight as we enjoy these performances together. It's always great to have you here. I'm Jalene Kahn.
1: 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Coming up this morning at 5 o'clock, it's Morning Edition.
2: President Trump says Gulf allies persuaded him not to resume attacks on Iran. Those allies fear the consequences of a renewed war. Could this become a frozen conflict?
3: If the blockades are lifted and there is no agreement, we can have a frozen conflict. But we have to get past this stage that we're in right now.
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1: 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And the weather forecast for Thursday, partly sunny skies across the region, the highs in the upper 50s to the mid-60s, and then clear Thursday evening, lows in the 30s and 40s. Mostly sunny on Friday, should be a nice day with the highs in the mid-60s. And then a chance of showers Saturday and Sunday, the highs both days in the mid-60s. 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
2: Western medicine is very black and white. It doesn't treat the cause, it always treats the symptom. And I really believe that we are not machines. Things are more subtle than that. And it's enough for one small little thing to maybe even emotionally go wrong that it throws the whole

0: That set of waltzes was an instant hit and a big source of wealth for Johannes Brahms. Love's Song Waltzes, his attempt to pay homage to the king of the waltz, Johann Strauss Jr. We heard the Leipzig Gewandhaus Orchestra with conductor Ricardo Chailly on Music Through the Night. I hope you're doing well and enjoying all these performances. It's great to enjoy them with you. I'm Jalene Kahn.
1: 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Always a lot of interesting North Country events there. For example, on Monday, June 8th at 7 p.m., the Americana band Slough Creek will perform an album pre-release show at the new home of the Pendragon Theater in Saranac Lake. Again, that event and many others at ncpr.org/calendar. We're WSLU Canton, WSLL Saranac Lake, WSLO Malone, WSLJ Watertown, WSLG Gouverneur, WSLZ Cape Vincent Kingston, WXLU Peru, WXLL Lake Placid, WXLS Tupper Lake, WXLH Blue Mountain Lake, WXLG North Creek, WXLB Boonville, WXLD Lowville, WXLQ Bristol, WXLE Indian Lake, WXLJ Whitehall, WSLH Old Forge, and WELN in Ellenburg.
2: Good morning. President Trump pushed out one Senate Republican and is going after another. They still get to vote for the rest of the year, so will Trump's attacks make it harder to get his priorities passed? It's Morning Edition from NPR News. Former Cuban President Raul Castro has been charged with murder by U.S. prosecutors. I'm A. Martinez.
3: And I'm Leila Fadel. Trump has already blocked shipments of oil and imposed sanctions. Exiles in Miami support the efforts to push out leadership. Also, some American Muslims are rethinking their plans to make a pilgrimage to Mecca this month. And Stephen Colbert hosts The Late Show for the last time tonight. We look at how his comedy changed over the decades. It's Thursday, May 21st. Isley brother Ron Isley turns 85 today. The news is next.
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1: And this is North Country Public Radio. It's 6:19. Good morning. I'm Monica Sandreski. It's good to have you with us this morning. Stick around. Coming up in about 10 minutes, we'll get caught up on the morning's news from right here in the North Country. That's starting at 6:31 here on NCPR. 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
1: I'm Dr. Anthony Lizerwitz, and this is Climate Connections. You would not let a child smoke a cigarette, but many kids, including some in the U.S., work on farms picking tobacco for those cigarettes. And as a result, they can suffer from green tobacco sickness, a kind of nicotine poisoning. When people pick raw tobacco for hours on end, they can absorb an immense amount of nicotine through their skin, causing symptoms like vomiting and cramps. This is especially dangerous for children.
2: Because they're still developing.
1: Louis Ziska, a Columbia University health researcher, says climate change could increase the risk of green tobacco sickness. In a recent study, he found that some tobacco-growing regions in Brazil, India, China, and the U.S. could get hotter, wetter, or both as the climate changes. Nicotine is water-soluble, so it's absorbed more easily when tobacco leaves or people's skin are wet with rain or sweat. And sweating can also boost nicotine absorption by increasing blood flow near the skin.
2: That suggests that the current risk that's posed to tobacco workers will be intensified by climate change.
1: So Ziska hopes this growing danger leads to policies that keep children out of tobacco fields. Climate Connections is produced by the Yale Center for Environmental Communication. To learn more about climate change, visit climateconnections.org.
3: 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Good morning. I'm Monica Sandreski at 6:44. And you're listening to North Country Public Radio. It's good to have you with us this morning. In the weather forecast today, much chillier temperatures than we've had over the last couple of days. Highs expected to be in the 50s throughout much of the region. Overnight tonight, there is a freeze warning in effect overnight for the Adirondacks and a frost advisory for the St. Lawrence Valley and Eastern Lake Ontario region and Glens Falls, Saratoga, too. It's 6:45.
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0: It's Morning Edition from NPR News. I'm Amy Martinez.
5: And I'm Leila Fadel. In the 80s and 90s, hacky sacks were a staple of college quads and outdoor festivals. Not that I would know because I'm so young. Recently, the beanbags have been discovered by a new generation. Dina Pritchup reports from Oregon, the modern hacky sack's birthplace.
6: The footbag lovers of Portland, a.k.a. Flop, meet up at an elementary school every Saturday morning. There are a couple dozen people split into a few circles. This group has been meeting for about 20 years. There are international champions and Guinness World Record holders doing toe kicks and clipper stalls. And then there's eighth grader Killian Morton, who's a bit newer to the sport.
7: Yeah, probably 2 weeks, maybe a month.
6: It's hard to say exactly why so many kids started kicking hacky sacks a few weeks ago. Some speculate it was a trend from East Coast prep schools, or a hacky sack cameo in the movie Project Hail Mary, or just the natural result of kids looking for something to do when the schools ban cell phones.
7: It's just like out of nowhere, on one random Monday, everyone just had one and was kicking them in the hallways.
6: From Colorado to Kansas City, middle and high school teachers report groups of kids playing hacky sack before sports games and in the hallway between classes. Kids are also uploading TikToks and reels with their moves, which then spread to more schools, just like Killian's.
7: It's kind of crazy how quickly they picked it all up, because they're like doing tricks and stuff.
6: And kids are doing this everywhere. According to the latest Google Trends report, searches for hacky sack went up over 5,000% in the past month. TikTok reports a 7,000% increase in year-to-date searches over the last year. And they say this trend only just started at the end of last month.
8: We just can't get enough. And as soon as we get them in and post to Instagram, we're sold out.
6: Stephanie Sala owns the Five Little Monkeys toy stores in the San Francisco Bay Area and says they're selling a couple hundred sacks a day. Grayson Herdman, who runs the online shop World Footbag, says they're selling out everywhere.
9: A shipment that would usually have lasted us half a year has sold out in 2 weeks.
6: Herdman says footbags need to have the right weight and flexibility for a good hack, and they have to stand up to being kicked. So even the cheaper hacky sacks are usually handmade, either crocheted in Guatemala or hand-sewn in Pakistan or the U.S., which means it's not that easy to just ramp up production.
9: Usually we do like around a dozen daily sales on our website, and it was doing like a sale a minute before it crashed. The footbag has made the generational shift.
6: And at this Saturday meetup, you can see why. People are outside in the sunshine, pulling some amazing moves, encouraging each other, and just having fun. 14-year-old Brennan Rhyme has been kicking for well over a year. For a while, he was the only kid at circles like these, and is beyond psyched that it's finally caught on with other teenagers.
10: I've been trying to like pass out bags and stuff, and it just finally clicked for them, and they just all started like simultaneously doing it.
6: These newbies are still working their way up to fancier moves, but they're putting their own spin on it. Trisha George, who has been kicking for over 40 years, has been delighted to have her Instagram suddenly followed by the new generation. But she's equally excited to follow them.
11: I mean, the things they're doing with their bodies. They catch it, they lay down, they roll on top of each other, and they pick it up, and they throw it from the roof.
6: Because as long as you're having fun, and not using your hands, there isn't really a wrong way to hacky sack. As long as you can find one. For NPR News, I'm Dina Pritchett.
5: 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I'm Leila Fadel.
0: And I'm A. Martinez.
3: And I'm Monica Sandreski. And this is news from North Country Public Radio. After the murder of George Floyd in Minneapolis in 2020, a nationwide reckoning over race and policing led New York to pass legislation aimed at reforming local police. Since then, more than 400 officers in the Adirondacks have participated in what's called community policing training. Trainers work with police officers on things like de-escalation and bias awareness. The goal is to help law enforcement agencies build trust with the communities they serve. And as David Escobar reports, local officers say the program has given them tools to be better on the job.
12: 6 years ago, the Adirondack Diversity Initiative hired Lorenzo Boyd to lead its community policing trainings. Before starting his consulting firm, Boyd was a police officer, so he says he understands why some officers might be apprehensive of another training session about bias.
13: When I first walk into a room, a lot of times the police aren't happy to see me because it feels like they're in trouble.
12: Boyd says most officers ask why their work is conflated with the actions of police officers in Minneapolis, New York, or LA. So Boyd starts by asking officers about their own trauma first, and to reflect on how stress has affected them on the job.
13: A typical police officer, after 3 years on the job, they see more traumatic events than a typical adult sees their whole life.
12: And it's only after handling officer trauma that Boyd broadens out the workshops. He teaches officers about the history of policing and why some residents, especially low-income communities and people of color, may distrust police. The training ends with lessons on how to handle public encounters with more empathy and awareness. So far, Boyd has reached officers from 12 Adirondack law enforcement agencies. Essex County Sheriff Dave Reynolds has sent over 60 officers through the program. He says it's created time and space for his officers to talk with their peers about their challenges and trauma.
14: We're supposed to be bulletproof. We're supposed to be perfect in everything we do. We're not. No profession has people that are perfect. For us, we don't have anybody to talk to because we can't admit our faults.
12: In Saranac Lake, Police Chief Darren Parati says the training has changed the way officers approach even routine calls.
15: For us, going to a simple fender bender car accident is an everyday thing, right? But when we look at that from a different stance and be more empathic about it, it's, well, this might be a college student who this is their first car, they're away from home, so this is really a crisis for them. And so I think it's learning to go into everything and trying to use empathy and be understanding about the level of crisis for that person.
12: Parati says the training has inspired more community outreach, programs like Coffee with a Cop and community walks for officers to connect with residents. And there are signs that it's working. In a survey of more than 300 officers who completed the program, nearly 100% said they learned something new that helped them do their jobs better. That matters to Tiffany Ray Fisher, who leads the Adirondack Diversity Initiative, which runs the program.
16: We have now proof positive that going through this training makes the officers better at their job, period. This is not meant to benefit one group or two groups. This is meant to benefit the community as a whole.
12: Still, only a small share of Adirondack police departments have participated in the program. Parati says he understands why some officers may be skeptical, but he says the training isn't about criticizing police.
15: It's not someone coming in telling you how to do your job. It's just someone from the outside giving an outside perspective of, hey, here's what we see, and here's how the police could maybe do a better job at bridging these gaps and things like that, right? I think if we're not taking constructive criticism, we're doing a disservice to our community.
12: Training leaders say the next step is to expand the program to more local police forces. They also hope to build a curriculum for police academies, which would introduce more officers to community policing concepts earlier in their careers. David Escobar, North Country Public Radio, Saranac Lake.
3: David Escobar is a Report for America Corps member. He reports on diversity issues in the Adirondacks through a partnership between North Country Public Radio and the Adirondack Explorer.

0: Lawmakers approved the first of several budget bills yesterday, 7 weeks after the state deadline. Public schools will receive more than $39 billion. Samuel King with the New York Public News Network has more on the funding bill and what's next in the budget process.
1: All school districts would receive at least a 2% increase in foundation aid, although some will receive more, according to estimates released Wednesday morning. It also includes changes in the foundation aid formula to account for students in foster care and those experiencing homelessness. Assembly Ways and Means Chairman Gary Pretlow says local schools need more funding despite declining enrollment in many areas.
2: You know, even though the class sizes are shrinking, the fixed costs aren't. Schools' buildings are still there.
1: Some Republicans say passing the education budget is premature, since other portions of the budget have not been finalized, including a final revenue plan. Another extender was needed to fund state government through the Memorial Day weekend. In Albany, I'm Samuel King for the New York Public News Network.
0: One of the region's healthcare providers, North Star Health Alliance, is shutting down its Watertown pediatric office next month. North Star Pediatrics will close effective June 30th. Providers there will shift to North Star's Family Center in Watertown or its pediatric clinic in Carthage. They're also encouraging families to go to school-based health centers in their districts. The closure of the Watertown Pediatric Clinic comes during North Star Health Alliance's months-long struggle to fix its finances. The organization declared bankruptcy in February after its CEO quit and more than 120 workers were fired. The North Star Health Alliance secured a $60 million loan from the state earlier this month, but is still searching for a long-term healthcare partner. The Messina Town Planning Board is meeting tonight to discuss a proposed data center. The facility would include three large buildings totaling nearly 1.5 million square feet at the former Reynolds site, about 8 miles outside of the village of Messina. Developers estimate the facility will consume 635 megawatts of power. It's about 70% of the energy produced at the power dam in Messina. St. Lawrence County Planning Board approved the application last week with a long list of conditions that need to be met. That includes amending zoning at the site or Messina's zoning code. County planning officials also say they have further questions about where the site would get its power from. Developers have proposed building a substation to help power it. The Messina Town Planning Board will meet at 5 tonight at the Messina Town Hall. A board member said last week that it does not plan to vote on the proposal tonight. Farmers in multiple North Country counties impacted by natural disasters last year may be eligible for federal disaster assistance. The U.S. Department of Agriculture's Farm Service Agency is offering emergency loans to farmers recovering from rain, flooding, drought, and excessive heat. The loans can be used to replace, essential items such as equipment or livestock, reorganize operations, or refinance certain debts. Counties affected by rain and or flash flooding include Jefferson, Lewis, Warren, Washington, Essex, Hamilton, Herkimer, and St. Lawrence counties. Farmers in all of those counties, plus Franklin, may be eligible for heat and drought-related assistance. Producers can learn more at farmers.gov or by contacting their local USDA service center. And SUNY Plattsburgh will host a mass casualty training exercise tomorrow. It'll take place from 7 a.m. to noon at the college's Fieldhouse and Champlain Valley Physicians Hospital. Local, state, and federal first responder agencies will participate. The Fieldhouse will be closed to the public during the training. Members of the public are also asked to avoid the area due to presence of multiple emergency vehicles and personnel conducting simulations. SUNY Plattsburgh officials say this is a planned training exercise only. This is not an actual emergency. This is NCPR.

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1: Good morning. President Trump pushed out one Senate Republican and is going after another. They still get to vote for the rest of the year, so will Trump's attacks make it harder to get his priorities passed? It's Morning Edition from NPR News. The U.S. government spent millions to prepare for Ebola outbreaks. Trump cut a lot of that money last year. Martinez.
2: And I'm Leila Fadel. Aid experts say that made the current outbreak in the Democratic Republic of Congo much worse. Also, some American Muslims are rethinking their plans to make a pilgrimage to Mecca this month. And Stephen Colbert hosts The Late Show for the last time tonight. We look at how his comedy changed over the decades. It's Thursday, May 21st. On this day in 1881, nurse Clara Barton founded the American Red Cross. The news is next.
3: Live from NPR News in Washington, I'm Corva Coleman. Cuba is reacting to the U.S. indictment of former Cuban leader Raul Castro. He's accused of several crimes, including murder. It's in connection with the downing of two civilian planes 30 years ago that killed four people. They were part of a Cuban exile group who were guiding migrants at sea. NPR's Ryan Lucas says Cuba rejects how that incident is being described.
4: Cuba's president, in a post on X, called this indictment a political move. He says there's no legal basis for it. And he accused the U.S. of trying to fabricate things to justify a military move against Cuba. He also accused the U.S. of lying about what happened in 1996. He said Cuba acted in legitimate self-defense after repeated violations of its airspace. And he also says the U.S. government at the time had been warned about those violations, but ignored them and allowed these flights to continue.
3: NPR's Ryan Lucas reporting. Meanwhile, the Pentagon says a U.S. aircraft carrier and its supporting ships have arrived in the Caribbean Sea. That news came the same day as the U.S. indictment was announced. President Trump and Israeli Prime Minister Benjamin Netanyahu held a tense call this week. The two leaders appear to be divided on what to do next about Iran. NPR's Daniel Estrin reports from Tel Aviv.
5: The Tuesday call between Trump and Netanyahu was tense, according to a person familiar with the matter.

0: Good morning. I'm Monica Sandreski. It's 7:06 and you're listening to North Country Public Radio. I'm glad you could start your day with our community's public radio station, NCPR. Stick around. Coming up in just a few minutes, we'll sit down for a conversation with political analyst Chuck Todd to talk about what the tension between the president and Republicans in Congress means for Trump's agenda. That conversation coming up just a couple of minutes here on NCPR. Then stick around after that. We'll get a retrospective of the television career of Stephen Colbert. Final episode of the historic late night franchise, The Late Show, airs tonight on CBS with a final turn for host Colbert. That retrospective is coming up at 7:21. 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And last check, it was 40 degrees in Malone and in Tupper Lake, too. There are freeze and frost warnings and advisories throughout the North Country overnight tonight.
1: 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I'm Leila Fadel in Washington, D.C.
2: And I'm Martinez in Los Angeles, California. Republicans in Congress are racing to approve billions of dollars for immigration enforcement.
1: President Trump is fuming about what may not be in that package, money for the White House ballroom. Several Republicans say they'll oppose it. That includes Senator Bill Cassidy of Louisiana, who just lost his primary

0: This is NPR News.
1: And this is North Country Public Radio. It's 7:19. Today is Thursday, May 21st. Good morning. I'm Monica Sandreski. I'm glad you could join us this morning. Stick around. Coming up in about 10 minutes, we'll get some local news with the bottom of the hour newscast from right here at NCPR. That's just ahead, starting at 7:31. 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
1: And do you listen to NPR News here on North Country Public Radio? It's 7:49. Good morning. I'm Monica Sandreski. How are you? Hope you're feeling good. I'm looking forward to spending the morning with you. Stick around. Coming up in about 10 minutes, it's our daily news show, Northern Light. That's weekday mornings starting at 8 o'clock only here on North Country Public Radio. It's where we get caught up on the morning's news happening throughout northern New York and in Albany, too. And I hear the voices of people making change and impacts in our community. Coming up on today's edition, we'll hear from our reporter David Escobar. A story about a police training program in the Adirondacks is aiming to help local law enforcement build trust with the communities that they serve. It combines training in de-escalation and bias awareness with conversations about the emotional toll of police work, and it's all led by a former police officer. We'll hear more coming up on Northern Light, again from 8 to 8:30, Monday through Friday, right here on North Country Public Radio.

0: This is Northern Light for Thursday, May 21st. Good morning. I'm Monica Sandreski.
1: And I'm Catherine Wheeler. A police training program in the Adirondacks is helping law enforcement build trust with the communities they serve by combining bias awareness with conversations about the emotional toll of police work.
2: This is not meant to benefit one group or two groups. This is meant to benefit the community as a whole.
0: Also on the show, each year, restaurants and businesses from New York City pack up their products and head to the state capitol in Albany.
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1: 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We'll have a preview with its host, Ethan Shanti.
0: All that's coming up on Northern Light. 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

0: 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I'm Monica Sandreski.
1: And I'm Catherine Wheeler. After the murder of George Floyd in Minneapolis in 2020, a nationwide reckoning over race and policing led New York to pass legislation aimed at reforming local police. Since then, more than 400 officers

0: Boyd was a police officer, so he says he understands why some officers might be apprehensive of another training session about bias.
1: When I first walk into a room, a lot of times the police aren't happy to see me because it feels like they're in trouble.
0: Boyd says most officers ask why their work is conflated with the actions of police officers in Minneapolis, New York, or LA. So Boyd starts by asking officers about their own trauma first, and to reflect on how stress has affected them on the job.
1: A typical police officer, after 3 years on the job, they see more traumatic events than a typical adult sees their whole life.
0: And it's only after handling officer trauma that Boyd broadens out the workshops. He teaches officers about the history of policing and why some residents, especially low-income communities and people of color, may distrust police. The training ends with lessons on how to handle public encounters with more empathy and awareness. So far, Boyd has reached officers from 12 Adirondack law enforcement agencies. Essex County Sheriff Dave Reynolds has sent over 60 officers through the program. He says it's created time and space for his officers to talk with their peers about their challenges and trauma.
2: We're supposed to be bulletproof. We're supposed to be perfect in everything we do. We're not. No profession has people that are perfect. For us, we don't have anybody to talk to because we can't admit our faults.
0: In Saranac Lake, Police Chief Darren Perotti says the training has changed the way officers approach even routine calls.
3: For us, going to a simple fender bender car accident is an everyday thing, right? But when we look at that from a different stance and be more empathic about it, it's, well, this might be a college student who, this is their first car, they're away from home, so this is really a crisis for them. And so I think it's learning to go into everything and trying to use empathy and be understanding about the level of crisis for that person.
0: Perotti says the training has inspired more community outreach, programs like Coffee with a Cop and community walks for officers to connect with residents. And there are signs that it's working. In a survey of more than 300 officers who completed the program, nearly 100% said they learned something new that helped them do their jobs better. That matters to Tiffany Ray Fisher, who leads the Adirondack Diversity Initiative, which runs the program.
4: We have now proof positive that going through this training makes the officers better at their job, period. This is not meant to benefit one group or two groups. This is meant to benefit the community as a whole.
0: Still, only a small share of Adirondack police departments have participated in the program. Perotti says he understands why some officers may be skeptical, but he says the training isn't about criticizing police.
3: It's not someone coming in telling you how to do your job. It's just someone from the outside giving an outside perspective of, hey, here's what we see, and here's how the police could maybe do a better job at bridging these gaps and things like that, right? I think if we're not taking constructive criticism, we're doing a disservice to our community.
0: Training leaders say the next step is to expand the program to more local police forces. They also hope to build a curriculum for police academies, which would introduce more officers to community policing concepts earlier in their careers. David Escobar, North Country Public Radio, Saranac Lake.
5: David Escobar is a Report for America Corps member. He reports on diversity issues in the Adirondacks through a partnership between North Country Public Radio and the Adirondack Explorer.

0: Lawmakers approved the first of several budget bills yesterday, 7 weeks after the state deadline. Public schools will receive about $40 billion. Samuel King with the New York Public News Network has more on the funding bill and what's next in the budget process.
1: All school districts would receive at least a 2% increase in foundation aid, although some will receive more, according to estimates released Wednesday morning. It also includes changes in the foundation aid formula to account for students in foster care and those experiencing homelessness. Assembly Ways and Means Chairman Gary Pretlow says local schools need more funding despite declining enrollment in many areas.
2: You know, even though the class sizes are shrinking, the fixed costs aren't. School buildings are

0: still there.
1: Some Republicans say passing the education budget is premature, since other portions of the budget have not been finalized, including a final revenue plan. Another extender was needed to fund state government through the Memorial Day weekend. In Albany, I'm Samuel King for the New York Public News Network.
2: North Star Health Alliance has announced it's shutting down its Watertown pediatric office. North Star Pediatrics will close effective June 30th. Providers there will shift to its Carthage Pediatric Clinic and North Country Family Health Center's main campus location in Watertown. Families are also encouraged to utilize school-based health centers in their districts. The closure of North Star Pediatrics comes during the health system's months-long struggle to right its finances. The organization declared bankruptcy in February after its CEO quit and more than 120 workers were fired. North Star secured a $60 million loan from the state earlier this month, but it's still searching for a long-term healthcare partner. This is NCPR.

0: 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It's 8:10. Good morning. I'm Monica Sandreski.
1: And I'm Catherine Wheeler. Stick around. NCPR Storytelling Podcast is entering its fifth season this week, and we'll get a preview from host Ethan Shanty.
0: That's coming up in just a few minutes here on Northern Light. But first, we'll listen to a little bit of more music from the group Rights and Tongue out of Edwards.

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0: The Messina Town Planning Board is meeting tonight to discuss a proposed data center. The facility would include three large buildings totaling nearly 1.5 million square feet at the former Reynolds site, about 8 miles outside of the village of Messina. Developers estimate the facility will consume 635 megawatts of power. That equates roughly to 70% of the energy produced at the power dam in Messina. The St. Lawrence County Planning Board approved the application last week with a long list of conditions that need to be met. It includes amending the zoning at the site or Messina's zoning code. County planning officials also say they have further questions about where the site would get its power from. Developers have proposed building a substation to help power it. The Messina Town Planning Board will meet at 5 o'clock tonight at the Messina Town Hall. A board member said last week it does not plan to vote on the proposal tonight.
1: SUNY Plattsburgh will host a mass casualty training exercise tomorrow. It'll take place from 7 a.m. to noon at the college's Fieldhouse and Champlain Valley Physicians Hospital. Local, state, and federal first responder agencies will participate. The Fieldhouse will be closed to the public during the training. Members of the public are also asked to avoid the area due to the presence of multiple emergency vehicles and personnel conducting simulations. SUNY Plattsburgh officials say this is a planned training exercise only. There is no actual emergency.
0: Farmers in multiple North Country counties impacted by natural disasters last year may be eligible for federal disaster assistance. The U.S. Department of Agriculture's Farm Service Agency is offering emergency loans to farmers recovering from rain, flooding, drought, and excessive heat. The loans can be used to replace essential items such as equipment or livestock, reorganize operations, or refinance certain debts. Counties affected by rain and/or flash flooding could include Jefferson, Lewis, Warren, Washington, Essex, Hamilton, Herkimer, and St. Lawrence counties. Farmers in all those counties, plus Franklin, may be eligible for heat and drought-related assistance. Providers can learn more at farmers.gov or by contacting their local USDA service center.
1: Every year, restaurants and other businesses from New York City pack up their products and head to the state capital in Albany. As the New York Public News Network's John Campbell reports, it's a chance to rub elbows with some of the state's most powerful people.
2: Two big celebrities are working a crowded lounge in Albany, steps from the state capitol. They're bouncing around the room, posing for photo after photo. Their heads are huge, but not from all the attention.
3: Oh my goodness, Mr. and Mrs. Met.
2: The Mets mascots are surrounded by tables with food and tchotchkes from all sorts of Queens restaurants and businesses.
3: Portofino, Forest Hills, Bourbon Street, Bayside, Arepas Cafe, Astoria.
2: Welcome to Queens Day in Albany. It's an annual chance for local business leaders to surround the state's political class with some of Queens' best food, drinks, and attractions. Some of the state's top lawmakers and lobbyists and commissioners are there, many of whom show up to nosh and chit-chat at the end of their workday. There's Brooklyn Night and Bronx Day at the Capitol, too, and they each have their own vibe. Brooklyn Night was in March in the same lounge. A jazz band played in a corner. Bronx Day was in a convention center across the street with a DJ. These advocacy days are organized by each borough's Chamber of Commerce and local lawmakers. Lisa Soren is president of the Bronx Chamber. She says the event's all about showcasing the borough's small businesses.
4: How do we make others understand that we rock, that we have the businesses, we offer everything, there's no need to leave the borough.
2: These types of events always draw a big crowd in Albany. It's easy to understand why. For lobbyists, it's a chance to get FaceTime with some of the state's power brokers, including Governor Hochul, who went to Bronx Day. That's a big deal as the state's leaders continue to negotiate a budget with hundreds of billions of dollars on the line. And did I mention the free food and the free booze? There's lots of it.
5: I can remember there were you would go and get free clams at one event because some Long Island state senator would have a reception.
2: That's Blair Horner, senior policy analyst for the New York Public Interest Research Group. He's been lobbying for good government measures at the Capitol since 1984. He says free receptions designed to attract lawmakers have been a staple in Albany for years and years.
5: The whole idea, of course, is to rub elbows with lawmakers and to ingratiate yourself with someone, because somewhere down the road, maybe this session, maybe next session, you're going to be asking for a favor.
2: It's not just the outer boroughs either. There's an annual reception where farmers from all across the state give out samples of their products. This month, there was a laborers' union reception, too, and a barbecue hosted by a trade group for power plants.
5: It's the kind of thing that, unless you're involved in Albany, unless you're plugged into some association that has the money to pull this off, you're left out of the mix.
2: State law bans most gifts to public officials if the value exceeds $15. But there's an exception for food and drink at, quote, widely attended events. The State Ethics Board says that means a public official can attend if it relates to their official duties, and at least 25 people outside their office are invited. At Brooklyn Night, there were signs posted at the entrance letting officials know that they were in the clear.
3: Brooklyn Night meets the definition of a widely attended event.
2: But organizers say the goal of the receptions isn't about trading favors. It's about promoting the cause. State Senator Natalia Fernandez helped bring back Bronx Day this year after a five-year hiatus.
6: It's a day to celebrate our borough. You know, Queens does it, Brooklyn does it, and we know the Bronx is just as good, if not better. There's a lot of people that come to Albany, and we want them to see the greatness of the Bronx.
2: State Assembly Speaker Carl Hasty is a Bronx Democrat. He says sometimes it's the forgotten borough, and events like Bronx Day can help fight that moniker.
7: There are a lot of dedicated people, great people who live there, who, you know, work there and own businesses there and invest there. So this is a culmination of celebrating all of that.
2: The state legislature is in session until early June. Lawmakers will spend the rest of the year back home in their districts. In Albany, I'm John Campbell for the New York Public News Network.
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1: And I'm Catherine Wheeler. Stick around after the show for Bird Note coming up at 8:42. With our eyes to the skies, sunset in Norfolk is at 8:28 tonight. And if you have a chance to look up, the moon is a waxing crescent at 31% of full.
0: In the weather forecast today, sunny skies are on tap for us, but cooler temperatures, highs in the mid to upper 50s expected, and cool temperatures overnight. So make sure to cover your plants this evening. The National Weather Service has issued freeze warnings and frost advisories for all of northern New York overnight. Tomorrow should be clear skies ahead of us, but rain showers are in the forecast for this Memorial Day weekend. Last check, it was 47 degrees in Fort Drum, 42 degrees in Saranac Lake, 46 degrees in Plattsburgh, 8 degrees Celsius in Kingston, Ontario, and 42 degrees in Racket Lake.
1: Well, for the last decade, NCPR and the Adirondack Center for Writing have been bringing live storytelling to neighborhood venues around the North Country with the Howl Story Slam. Each event features true stories told with no notes, no props, in 5 minutes or less. Later on, we turn to some of our favorite stories in the Howl podcast, hosted by Ethan Shanty. This week, the podcast is entering into its fifth season, and Ethan is here this morning to give us a preview. Good morning, Ethan.
2: Hey, Catherine. Thanks.
1: So, 5 seasons in, there's more than 50 stories from North Country folks on the podcast. How do you choose which ones make it into the show?
2: So, one of the reasons that we decided to do this show is because it felt like such a shame for those stories to exist for just one night only. So, when I listen back to the recordings from each slam, I look for stories that I think will resonate with people or shine a light on like a hidden corner of the region. So, I think about the podcast like it's the hidden history of the North Country.
1: This season is going to feature a lot of the stories that were told on stage during the Howl Grand Slam earlier this year. Who are we going to hear from?
2: So the Howl Grand Slam brings together the winners of all of the regional slams over the course of the year to compete for the title of Storyteller of the Year. This year, they told stories on the theme A for effort. So we had Michael McGuire talking about how when he lived in New York City, he was taking a lot of odd jobs in order to make ends meet. And though he wasn't necessarily equipped for a lot of them, he used a kind of fake it till you make it mentality. And that's how he ended up working at a really busy restaurant and cooking brunch for what he says was the entirety of Brooklyn Heights on his 21st birthday on New Year's Day.
1: Let's hear a clip from Michael's story told live on stage at the 2026 Howl Grand Slam in Canton.
3: The entire kitchen staff had gone out for New Year's Eve somewhere outside of the city and gotten some hellified trouble, and they were all in jail up in Rockland County, and they weren't coming back till Monday morning. Could I come in and work the New Year's Day brunch? Yeah, sure. How bad could it be? I mean, breakfasts at Slade's were typically super busy and I avoided them like the plague. You know, like flipping an omelet was like the extent of my finesse. But I figured New Year's Day, everybody's like me, right? I mean, they're drunk, they're coming home, they're just getting in, they're still sleeping. Who's gonna come? I'm gonna crack a few eggs, go home, no problem. And I started making my way through Brooklyn Heights, beautiful day, on my way over to the restaurant. And I see this incredibly long line of people going up Montague Street to Henry Street, and then all the way down to Pierpont. And I thought, wow, this is cool. It must be some New Year's Day event on the Brooklyn Promenade. Maybe there's like live music or something. So I turn the corner and that line stops right in front of Slade's restaurant. And I see Beth, the manager, she's out front in her pink sweater, and she sees me and she goes, hey, yay, the cook is here. And there's this applause that goes up all the way up Montague Street, around the corner into Pierpont.
2: That was Michael McGuire, the winner of this year's Howl Grand Slam, telling his A for effort story live on stage back in January.
1: And Ethan, last year you decided to spin off the podcast into a newsletter too. You've gotten some really interesting people to appear on the show because they shared their story with you after reading your newsletter.
2: Yeah, that's right. I always invite people who read the newsletter to share their story with me. And if it's really wild or interesting, I sometimes invite them into the studio to tell their story for the podcast. So last season, I invited Dave Prosper into NCPR after he told me about how when he was a kid, he thought that he was abducted by aliens because he watched a scary infomercial. And this season, I invited Ann Monroe from Saranac Lake into the station. And she told me that she was out at a bar one night when she saw her boyfriend walk in on the arm of another woman. So she turned to the guy sitting right next to her, offered to buy him a shot of whiskey, and the two have been inseparable for decades.
1: Oh, gosh. Why don't we play a clip from Anne Monroe?
2: Sure. Yeah. Here's Anne telling me a little bit about that chance encounter at a smoky bar recorded right here in the NCPR studios.
4: Picture this, a bar, dark and smoky, people talking, laughing, bartenders taking drink orders and frantically trying to fill pitchers of beer. The band in the corner tuning up for the evening set. Now, picture me, a girl, alone, sitting at a corner table, trying to look cool and sophisticated, when, to my dismay and surprise, walked in my now former boyfriend with another woman on his arm. I became angry and then hurt, and so I decided, two can play this game, and I ordered another glass of wine. When I looked to my right, what a handsome stranger. And he's tan in January. I had to know more about this guy. So I turned to him and I said, hi, can I buy you a drink? He looked at me and it was all over for me.
1: That was Anne Monroe telling her story in the NCPR studios. You can hear Anne's entire story on the season 5 premiere of The Howl podcast. Ethan, where can people find it?
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1: Sounds like a good time. Thanks so much, Ethan.
2: Thanks, Catherine.

0: You're listening to Northern Light here on North Country Public Radio. It's 8:26. Good morning. I'm Monica Sandreski here with you in the North Country alongside my co-host Catherine Wheeler. And before we head out, we want to take a look at the community calendar page to take a look at some of the events going on throughout the region. Don't forget to head out to the Spring Artisan Fest at the Red Barn Preserve. That is coming up this Saturday in Morristown. It starts at 10 o'clock, and the day features artist presentations, vendors, live entertainment, including some live music from Radio Bob's band, The Noncommittals. 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
1: This afternoon, the city of Plattsburgh is recognizing its Plattsburgh High School Select Vocal Ensemble for their recent success at the New York State School Music Association Major Organizers Festival. They received a rating of gold with distinction. That's the highest rating of the highest level of difficulty. That event is this afternoon at 1 o'clock at City Hall Auditorium in Plattsburgh.
0: And tonight, there's a poetry reading at the Downtown Artist Cellar in Malone. It's hosted by Jim Burry. It'll feature work from Jackie Craven, Carol Grazer, and Susan Jeffs, with an open mic to follow. Again, that's a poetry this evening starting at 7 o'clock at the Downtown Artist Cellar in Malone.
1: You can head out to Crary Mills this weekend for Beer, A Love Story. It's a musical premiere at Crary Mills Community Center, the former Grange Hall. It's a one-act musical. There are shows on Friday, May 22nd at 7 o'clock, Saturday at 2 p.m., and Saturday at 5 p.m. That's Beer, A Love Story at the Crary Mills Community Center.
0: Make sure to mark your calendars. Coming up on June 8th, the Americana band Slough Creek will perform an album pre-release show at the new home of the Pendragon Theater. This is the first public performance at the new Pendragon Theater in Saranac Lake before the 2026 theater season officially kicks off later in June. Again, that's the album pre-release show at the new home of the Pendragon Theater for the Americana band Slough Creek, coming up June 8th, starting at 7 o'clock that evening.
1: And another event today, the 10th Mountain Division is hosting a Memorial Day ceremony at 11 o'clock at Memorial Park in Fort Drum. Major General Scott Newman, the Fort Drum Commanding General, will preside over the ceremony. It will honor the fallen who made the ultimate sacrifice while serving the nation. That's today at 11 o'clock at Memorial Park on Fort Drum.
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0: I'm Monica Sandreski.
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2: Live from NPR News in Washington, I'm Windsor Johnston. An Israeli airstrike on a house in southern Lebanon has killed 14 people, including 6 children and 4 women. NPR's Jane Arraf went to the site of the attack.
3: Wednesday morning, the day after the attack, first responders were still using excavators, removing rubble to dig with their hands for enough body parts to identify the dead. All but 2 of the people killed were from an extended family, the youngest a 1.5-year-old child, relatives said. The blast completely collapsed the building in the small village near Tyre. Despite a ceasefire between Israel and Lebanon, Israeli forces have occupied southern Lebanon and are launching waves of attacks they say are aimed at the militant group Hezbollah. Local officials said 2 of those killed in the attack on the house were Syrian, including a child. Jane Arraf, NPR News, Deir Anun al-Nahr, Lebanon.
2: The U.S. Commission of Fine Arts could vote today on updated plans for President Trump's proposed triumphal arch in Washington. The 250-foot structure would stand between the Lincoln Memorial and Arlington National Cemetery. The commission approved the concept last month after requesting several design changes. Its members, who were appointed by Trump, are now set to review the revised proposal. You're listening to NPR News. from Washington. Health Secretary Robert F. Kennedy Jr. is making big changes to an important scientific panel. NPR's Ping Wong reports.
4: If you've ever gotten a routine mammogram or a colonoscopy or screening for depression in a physical, it's because of guidelines created by the U.S. Preventive Services Task Force. The panel of primary care clinicians recommends screenings and services people should and shouldn't get based on scientific reviews. Kennedy fired the two top physicians leading the panel. He's called the task force negligent and vowed to shake it up. Dr. Alex Crist is a family physician and former chair of the panel.
5: The task force, it's been the North Star on how do we make guidelines, and it's had such an influence on prevention and health in America. To just throw this out is just reckless.
4: Health officials plan to name new members to the panel in June. Ping Huang, NPR News.
2: Gas prices are rising ahead of the Memorial Day weekend, with many Americans being forced to make alternative holiday plans. Juan Saro is a disabled Navy veteran who lives outside of Atlanta.
6: I lost my vehicle because I couldn't afford it. I couldn't afford to live and to maintain my house with the boys, and then also drive a vehicle and pay for that and gas. So I lost my vehicle.
2: AAA says a gallon of regular gas is about $4.56. This is NPR News.

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1: This is Bird Note. Grammy-winning musician Ricky Lee Jones says her earliest memories are of sounds. Running water, a bouncing ball, and birds.
2: When I grew up in Arizona, I would hear the mourning dove in the morning on the way to school, cooing late in the afternoon.
1: Ricky grew to love that soothing song and even learned to coo like a dove by blowing into her cupped hands.
3: Gotta warm those hands up.
1: On tour, Ricky heard mourning doves across the U.S. and started noticing subtle regional differences in their songs, including the doves in her hometown.
2: I didn't know I knew this till I went back to visit my dad when I was 30 years old. And I was walking in the dirt by some oleanders, and I heard the dove. And remembered all this. I just got goosebumps. I just was connected instantly to my childhood there. The dove was the way in. And that's probably the first bird that really called to me.
1: Now, Ricky calls back to the doves from her patio and the stage. For Bird Note, I'm Mark Bramhill.
4: And I'm Monica Sandraski. It's 8:44. Birds mean a lot to many folks here in the North Country, too. You can check out one that's a wood duck on the latest photo of the day. It was sent in by Ellie George of Paradox here in the North Country. And she says that every spring we paddle the lower Boquette River in Willsboro down to its mouth on Lake Champlain. We're always rewarded with wildlife, beauty, and sometimes solitude. You have to pick a day when the current isn't too strong. Hopefully the wind isn't too fierce either, but it is always fun. You can check out that wood duck on our latest photo of the day at our website, ncpr.org/photo, or on our Instagram feed. Ellie, good morning, and thank you so much for sharing that photo with us.
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0: It's Morning Edition from NPR News. I'm Amy Martinez.
6: And I'm Leila Fadel. In the 80s and 90s, hacky sacks were a staple of college quads and outdoor festivals. Not that I would know because I'm so young. Recently, the beanbags have been discovered by a new generation. Dina Pritchup reports from Oregon, the modern hacky sack's birthplace.
7: The footbag lovers of Portland, a.k.a. Flop, meet up at an elementary school every Saturday morning. There are a couple dozen people split into a few circles. This group has been meeting for about 20 years. There are international champions and Guinness World Record holders doing toe kicks and clipper stalls. And then there's eighth grader Killian Morton, who's a bit newer to the sport.
8: Yeah, probably 2 weeks, maybe a month.
7: It's hard to say exactly why so many kids started kicking hacky sacks a few weeks ago. Some speculate it was a trend from East Coast prep schools, or a hacky sack cameo in the movie Project Hail Mary, or just the natural result of kids looking for something to do when the schools ban cell phones.
8: It's just like out of nowhere, on one random Monday, everyone just had one and was kicking them in the hallways.
7: From Colorado to Kansas City, middle and high school teachers report groups of kids playing hacky sack before sports games and in the hallway between classes. Kids are also uploading TikToks and reels with their moves, which then spread to more schools, just like Killian's.
8: It's kind of crazy how quickly they picked it all up, because they're like doing tricks and stuff.
7: And kids are doing this everywhere. According to the latest Google Trends report, searches for hacky sack went up over 5,000% in the past month. TikTok reports a 7,000% increase in year-to-date searches over the last year. And they say this trend only just started at the end of last month.
9: We just can't get enough. And as soon as we get them in and post to Instagram, we're sold out.
7: Stephanie Sala owns the Five Little Monkeys toy stores in the San Francisco Bay Area and says they're selling a couple hundred sacks a day. Grayson Herdman, who runs the online shop World Footbag, says they're selling out everywhere.
10: A shipment that would usually have lasted us half a year has sold out in 2 weeks.
7: Herdman says footbags need to have the right weight and flexibility for a good hack, and they have to stand up to being kicked. So even the cheaper hacky sacks are usually handmade, either crocheted in Guatemala or hand-sewn in Pakistan or the U.S., which means it's not that easy to just ramp up production.
10: Usually we do like around a dozen daily sales on our website, and it was doing like a sale a minute before it crashed. The footbag has made the generational shift.
7: And at this Saturday meetup, you can see why. People are outside in the sunshine, pulling some amazing moves, encouraging each other, and just having fun. 14-year-old Brennan Rhyme has been kicking for well over a year. For a while, he was the only kid at circles like these, and is beyond psyched that it's finally caught on with other teenagers.
11: I've been trying to like pass out bags and stuff, and it just finally clicked for them, and they just all started like simultaneously doing it.
7: These newbies are still working their way up to fancier moves, but they're putting their own spin on it. Trisha George, who has been kicking for over 40 years, has been delighted to have her Instagram suddenly followed by the new generation. But she's equally excited to follow them.
12: I mean, the things they're doing with their bodies. They catch it, they lay down, they roll on top of each other, and they pick it up, and they throw it from the roof.
7: Because as long as you're having fun, and not using your hands, there isn't really a wrong way to hacky sack. As long as you can find one. For NPR News, I'm Dina Pritchett.
6: 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I'm Leila Fadel.
0: And I'm A. Martinez.
4: And I'm Monica Sandreski. What a fun story that we just heard right here on Morning Edition. Make sure to join us at lunchtime today. We'll have a conversation with actor Rose Byrne. She's known for her roles in films like Bridesmaids, Spy, and her Oscar-nominated performance in last year's If I Had Legs, I'd Kick You. She talks about her career and her new role on Broadway in a revival of Noel Coward's Fallen Angels, which recently earned her a Tony nomination. Conversation with Rose Byrne coming up at lunchtime today. That's from noon to one, only here. 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Sunny skies in the forecast today. Cooler temperatures, though. Highs in the mid to upper 50s tonight. And the national weather, today, in cooler temperatures tonight, the National Weather Service has issued freeze warnings and frost advisories for all of northern New York overnight. So make sure to cover your plants so that they don't get damaged from the cold. Last check, it was 44 degrees in Malone, 42 degrees right now in Lake Placid and in Tupper Lake, 53 degrees in Glens Falls, 43 in Old Forge, and 46 degrees on Wellesley Island.

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1: The Department of Justice creates a $1.8 billion fund to compensate Trump allies. On the next Friday news roundup, can the president use taxpayer dollars to pay his supporters, including January 6th rioters? Plus, what we learned from key primaries this week and remembering trailblazing Congressman Barney Frank. Next time on 1A.
2: Good morning. It's a minute before 11 o'clock. I'm Sarah Scafidi McGuire. You're listening to 1A on North Country Public Radio. The next quarterly meeting of NCPR's Community Advisory Board, the Executive Council, is scheduled for next Thursday, May 28th at 12 noon at the Antique Boat Museum in Clayton and via Zoom. Members of the public wishing to attend remotely should send a request by email to radio@ncpr.org by 9 a.m. on the 28th and include EC meeting in the subject line. That's the NCPR's Community Advisory Board meeting next Thursday, May 28th at noon at the Antique Boat Museum in Clayton. 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Thanks for tuning in. In the weather, we've got temperatures in the upper 40s, low 50s for now. Temperatures moving into the upper 50s for high for today. Plenty of sunshine around the region. There is a frost advisory for this evening, so watch out for that. You can always find your weather forecast at ncpr.org/weather. It's time to catch up with 5 minutes of news from NPR and then the second hour of 1A right after this.
3: Live from NPR News in Washington, I'm Corva Coleman. Pakistan's interior minister is in Tehran to try to salvage talks between the U.S. and Iran. The diplomacy comes after President Trump said he paused a decision to resume attacks against Iran to give more time for negotiation. NPR's Dia Hadid reports from Mumbai.
4: This is Pakistani Interior Minister Mohsen Naqvi's second visit to the capital this week to meet with senior officials. One Iranian state-backed media reports this time he's met with Iran's foreign minister, Abbas Araghchi. Another state-backed media outlet reported that Naqvi was passing on a U.S. proposal to Iranians. The outlet says Iran is reviewing the text. Even as Pakistan's interior minister tries to coax Iran, Reuters has reported the supreme leader has insisted that its enriched uranium must stay in the country. Iranian officials believe that if the material is sent abroad, it will be more vulnerable to attacks. Before the war began, officials there had signaled they were willing to ship out half of its stockpile of uranium. Dia Hadid, NPR News, Mumbai.
3: The Justice Department has indicted a former federal prosecutor. This is on charges of allegedly sending a copy of former special counsel Jack Smith's report on the investigation into President Trump's classified documents case. NPR's Jacqueline Diaz has more.
5: Prosecutors allege that Carmen Mercedes Leinberger emailed a copy of the report to her personal email in January 2025 and tried to hide the fact that she was doing this. The grand jury indictment says she downloaded the documents and emailed them with titles like chocolatecakerecipe.pdf. The indictment doesn't say what Leinberger planned to do with the documents. At the time, a federal judge had ordered the report sealed. Judge Eileen Cannon has since ordered the report permanently sealed. Lineberger served as the managing assistant U.S. attorney in Fort Pierce, Florida. She pleaded not guilty to four felony charges, including theft of government property. Jacqueline Diaz, NPR News.
6: The U.S. has deported 9 migrants to Sierra Leone. NPR's Jewel Bright has more from Lagos, Nigeria.
7: Fewer than half of the promised 24 deportees arrived Wednesday. U.S.-based immigration lawyers say some of the deportations were blocked. The deportees are expected to eventually be sent to their home countries, but it's unclear if they'll be received. None are from Sierra Leone, and local officials who received them say many were traumatized after being chained for months during their detention in the U.S. At least 8 other African countries have signed deals with the Trump administration to receive non-citizen deportees. Many of these countries have repressive governments and have been accused of holding deportees in poor conditions and without access to legal counsel. Joel Bright, NPR News, Lagos.
6: On Wall Street, the Dow is down 75 points. You're listening to NPR. The House is expected to take up the War Powers Resolution today that would require President Trump to withdraw from the war in Iran. The resolution passed the Senate yesterday with support from 4 Republicans. If passed, President Trump is expected to veto it. The retail chain Claire's, which sells jewelry and accessories, is trying to expand to thousands of new locations. This comes less than a year after the company emerged from its second bankruptcy. NPR's Alina Selyuk explains.
8: Claire's went bankrupt last August under the weight of an unwieldy loan, plus mounting tariff costs for all of its Chinese-made jewelry, clothes, and purses. The chain closed hundreds of stores, but it avoided total liquidation as it was bought

Good morning. It's 18 minutes after 11. Thanks for tuning in to 1A, which is supported by St. Lawrence University, where students embrace global perspectives, become critical thinkers, and create change. stlawu.edu. It's time for this station to conduct a test of the emergency broadcast system. If this had been an actual emergency, you would hear official information, news, or instructions. But this is just a test. Thank you for your patience. It'll just be a few seconds.

0: 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Hello, late night hosts The Jimmys, Kimmel and Fallon, will air reruns to give Colbert the spotlight. Join us for a review of the finale from critic at large Eric Deggans and fan reactions as one of the highest rated American late night talk shows comes to an end on the next morning edition from NPR News.
1: It may be a late night show, but you can hear Morning Edition early in the morning starting at 5 a.m. right here. This is North Country Public Radio. It's 2:39 right now. The next quarterly meeting of North Country Public Radio's Community Advisory Board, our executive council, is scheduled for next Thursday at 12 noon at the Antique Boat Museum in Clayton or via Zoom. Members of the public wishing to attend remotely should send a request by email to radio@ncpr.org by 9 o'clock in the morning of the 28th and include EC meeting in the subject line. Again, that's the next North Country Public Radio Executive Council Community Advisory Board meeting next Thursday, May 28th at noon in Clayton. Thanks so much for listening. Stay tuned in. String Fever is coming up at 3 o'clock this afternoon.

This Train. Woodbox Heroes, they're a new single out from them. Side Saddle was a new instrumental from the band. Throw Down Thursday. Well, that's a perfect fit for a show like String Fever that airs every Thursday. Your Letter Is Overdue came from CJ Lewandowski and Ray Gore, new single release. And Ruby Jean came from Bob Minner from, a collection of new singles from Bob Minner. Hopefully, it'll be a collection of singles into an album pretty soon. You're listening to String Fever on North Country Public Radio. It's 3:19 right now. I'm Barb Heller. You're you. Tonight at the Cafe Lena in Saratoga Springs, well, the show is sold out. It's a 66th anniversary celebration of stories from the early days. Of course, you can always get a ticket to watch the show online. Cafe Lena in Saratoga. Tomorrow night, Sawyer Fredericks, two nights at the cafe. Friday night at 8, Saturday night at 8. And on Sunday evening, another sold-out show with virtual tickets available for a Bob Dylan tribute, an 85th birthday bash. Every Monday night is open mic night at the Cafe Lena with sign-up at 6:30, a show at 7 o'clock. And this Saturday night in Hewelton, the band Firefly is performing a concert and offering a workshop before the concert at 5:45 p.m., calling the shots a cover band experience. So this is a cover band, five-piece band out of Potsdam, and a workshop on cover bands. 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And next Wednesday, May 27th, Valley Stage Productions presents Clara Rose and Rafaela Hero in Weybridge, Vermont, at a house concert, 7:30. This is the What About Wednesday series. 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Sunday the 24th, this coming Sunday in Saranac Lake at 4 o'clock, Hill and Hollow presents its Young Concert Artists, a duo, guitar duo Miles Johnston and Michael Vascones, with flautist Anthony Trionfo performing in the final presentation of the Hill and Hollow 31st season. That's at the Saranac Methodist Church in, on Route 3 in Saranac this Sunday at 4. And coming up a week from Sunday, it's the Adirondack Bluegrass League Bluegrass Roundup, their annual festival at Heritage Acres Campgrounds in Galway, New York, in Saratoga County. The lineup is great. Alan Cathy Bain, Cedar Ridge, the Seth Sawyer Band, High Peaks Bluegrass, Warren County Ramblers, the Hilltown Ramblers, Washington County Line, Elderberry Jam, and many, many others. And, of course, there is camping included in your weekend ticket. Banjo Dan is playing along with the Bluegrass Pioneers in Jericho, Vermont, at the Jericho Cafe and Tavern on May 29th. So that's a quick look at what's coming up just in the next week or so. I'll tell you more because there's so much more to pass on to you, but a little bit later. Let's listen to some music first. More new tunes coming up. Last week we heard some new tracks from a band called Tanasi, a trio that includes Anya Hinkle as one of the vocalists. We'll also hear from Valerie Smith in this set, from Buddy Melton, the former lead singer from the band Balsam Range. And Blue Highway has a new live album out, recorded at East Tennessee State University, where they re-recorded some of their old favorites. We'll hear a track from that, too, in this set. So this is Tanasi with Baho Ketma. I think that's what it is. Anyway, pardon my Swahili or whatever language that is. But here they are.

That's Blue Highway. A new live recording live at East Tennessee State University that was called Tears Fell on Missouri. Barry Bales, the bass player, also doing the lead singing there. Buddy Melton brought us Gone. Buddy Melton used to be the lead singer with the band Balsam Range. And Valerie Smith sang What'll I Do If I Don't Have You? Tennessee opened that set with Baho Ketma, or Lightning Flashing. Coming up in the next set, we'll hear from Jackson Hollow, the Cody Norris Show. We'll also hear another track from Blue Highway and Carson Peters and Iron Mountain, that young kind of a wunderkind and his terrific band. Coming up. Coming up later today from the NCPR newsroom, for the newsies on today's story of the day, a police training program in the Adirondacks is trying to build trust between officers and the communities they serve. It combines training in de-escalation and bias awareness with conversations about the emotional toll of police work. Also on today's story of the day, Messina's planning board is meeting tonight to discuss a giant proposed data center that would consume massive amounts of electricity. That's coming up on Story of the Day. You can get your news anytime, of course, at our homepage, ncpr.org. You can also find weather at ncpr.org/weather, or just follow the link for the weather link. I'm mentioning this because tonight, the Weather Service has issued a freeze warning for the Adirondacks, all of the Adirondacks, and then some, calling for temperatures dropping anywhere from the mid to upper 20s into the low 30s by early tomorrow morning with frost formation. And for almost all of the rest of our listening area, a frost advisory from 11 this evening till 8 tomorrow morning for temperatures of 32 to 36 degrees. Get all the details at ncpr.org/weather. Coming up every the first Wednesday of every month, it's Bluegrass Wednesdays at the Redbird Cafe in Ottawa. And the first Wednesday in June is the third. Pete Dietschman and Handsome Molly are playing at the Redbird. Also in August, the band Crooked Creek is slated to play. The Norwood Village Green Concert Series gets underway on June 2nd with the School Music Educators event, the Jazz Collective. Coming up on Thursday, June 4th, it's Gretchen Kohler and Daniel Kelly in concert with their Fiddling with Traditions program. This is a concert of all originals written by Gretchen Kohler that characterized traditional arts and crafts of the North Country. It's a fascinating program. It's also accompanied by video in some settings. I hope it will be in Norwood. Anyway, the Norwood Village Green Series has so much to offer this summer. Paul Myers is performing, the Gibson Brothers, Tony Trischka, Norwood Stock, the Millstone Rounders with Scott Hopkins, Bluegrass Fiddle Festival in September. And you can learn more by doing a quick internet search for the Norwood Village Green Concert Series, or nvgcs.org. Coming up June 5th at the Paul Smith's Vic, the Susquehanna String Band is performing. That's John Kirk, Dan Duggan, and Rick Bunting. That starts at 7 p.m. At Edwards Opera House, June 6th, it's the Doties, a husband and wife duo, and Barb Heller, that is me. On the 7th of June at the Plattsburgh Memorial Chapel on the U.S. Oval, the old Air Force base, a high school a cappella group called Encore is performing at 3 in the afternoon. And the 34th annual Thousand Islands Bluegrass Festival takes place in Clayton, June 11th, 12th, 13th, headlined by the Gibson Brothers and the Rockharts. This is at Coyote Moon Vineyards on East Line Road in Clayton. Going to be a great festival. The Atkinson Family Band is also performing. Dog Hill Road, High Peaks Bluegrass, Blue Country, and Mark Miklos. That includes a Sunday morning gospel service and a sing-along also. The Gibson Brothers are playing Friday, June 12th at the Chateauguay Town Hall Theater. And coming up a little later in June at the Annex Theater in Lake Placid, it's the Traveling Hoot Show, featuring North Country musicians in a listening room setting, Reese Fulmer and the Carriage House Band, June 15th.
a quick look at what's ahead. There's more in the coming week, and I'll tell you about that, pardon me, just a little bit later. Let's get on with a little more music. This is Jackson Hollow. The song is called Nothing But Sky.

New music from Carson Peters. That is from Walking Back to Georgia. That is Carson Peters and his band Iron Mountain. And Blue Highway before that. Life of a Traveling Man from their album Live at East Tennessee State University, a 30-year retrospective event. Declaration of Independence was an instrumental from Cody Norris' show. And I think that might be one of their very few instrumental releases. They're a great, entertaining band, and they do a lot of singing and not a lot of instrumentals. This was great to hear from them. And Jackson Hollow opened up that set with Nothing But Sky. You're listening to String Fever, supported by St. Lawrence University, where a liberal arts tradition with real-world applications equips students to solve 21st century challenges. stlawu.edu. 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It's you that really keeps the lights on around here day after day. And with your generous donations year after year after, I don't know, I think it's 57 years now or maybe even more. So thank you from all of us at NCPR. Coming up this weekend at the Cafe Lena in Saratoga Springs, Sawyer Fredericks is playing Friday night and Saturday night. On Sunday, it's a sold-out Bob Dylan tribute 85th birthday bash, but you could still buy virtual tickets at Cafe Lena website. On Monday night, every Monday is open mic at Lena's in Saratoga Springs. Sign up at 6:30. The show starts at 7. This Saturday night in Hewelton, the band Firefly, a five-piece cover band from Potsdam, is playing at Pickens Hall and giving a free pre-concert workshop at 5:45 called Calling the Shots, a Cover Band Experience. Next Wednesday, Valley Stage Productions presents Clara Rose and Rafaela Hero in concert at 7:30 in Weybridge, Vermont. This is a house concert. You can email don at valleystage.net for details and directions and reservations. This Sunday, Hill and Hollow Music presents their final concert of their 31st season at the Saranac Methodist Church in Saranac. It's at 4 in the afternoon. It's a trio of performers, two guitarists and a flautist. And coming up next Sunday, the 29th through the 31st of May, it's the Adirondack Bluegrass League 41st annual Festival at Heritage Acres Campground in Galway in Saratoga County. The lineup includes Al and Kathy Bain, Cedar Ridge, the Seth Sawyer Band, Warren County Ramblers, the Hilltown Ramblers, Elderberry Jam, Washington County Line, Heather and the Adirondack Songbirds, Debbie Fish and the Crowd Pleasers, the Rank Strangers, and many, many more. Banjo Dan and his band, The Pioneers, are playing at the Jericho Cafe and Tavern on May 29th. And coming up in Ottawa, it's the first Wednesday, Bluegrass Wednesdays, at the Redbird Cafe in downtown Ottawa. Pete Dietschman and his band, Handsome Molly, Wednesday, June 3rd. There's more to tell you about a little bit later, but right now, let's get back to a little more music. This is the band Tennessee once again from their new release that I'm quite enchanted with, just in case you can't tell. It's self-titled. It's Anya Hinkle, Billy Cardine, and Mary Lucy. We're going to hear an instrumental called Pickin' in the Pines. Hopefully, there's enough time left over to hear a little bit from a re-release of a CD called The Three Bells. It's just been re-released on vinyl and in non-CD digital format. Mike Aldridge, Jerry Douglas, and Rob Ikes. So here's the first tune, Pickin' in the Pines, Mary Lucy, Billy Cardine, Anya Hinkle, Tennessee.

New music from Jackson Hollow, Light in My Life, a single release from them. Before that, Carolina Bluegrass Style with When I Die and Blue Lights of Love. Wasn't that fun? Something new from Claire Lynch. Her new album is called Empty Pair of Shoes. And you're listening to String Fever, supported by the Wild Center in Tupper Lake, featuring sculpture artist Thomas Dambo's touring exhibition, Trolls Save the Humans, June through October. Details at wildcenter.org. And by listeners like you, thank you for making everything we do possible. This is North Country Public Radio. The show is String Fever. I'm Barb Heller. You are you. You know, you can reach me any old time by email, barb@ncpr.org. It's time to do some dancing, if you so wish. Songs by Bob Minner. We'll hear another from the Woodbox Heroes. Really lovely one. I even put a little star next to it, you know, meaning I really like this one. It's called Way of the Whippoorwill. And something from Daniel Grindstaff and the Uptown Troubadours. It's an old remake of Carina Carina. So we're going to have a lot of fun. Let's do a little dancing or not. And here we go. Oh, but first, I need to tell you about a media sponsorship that we have. NCPR is a media sponsor for the Spring Artisan Fest at the Red Barn Preserve in Morristown, Saturday, May 23rd. That's this Saturday, starting at 10 a.m. The day features artist presentations, vendors, live entertainment, and more. 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The music live entertainment includes the Noncommittals, starring our own Radio Bob in the band. Their set starts at 11 shortly after the festival opens. That's the Spring Artisan Fest at Red Barn Preserve in Morristown this Saturday. Also, the next meeting of NCPR's Executive Council is next Thursday, May 28th at noon at the Antique Boat Museum in Clayton. Members of the public are welcome to attend remotely by sending us an email request, radio@ncpr.org, and include the words EC meeting in the subject line. We'll send you a link to the Zoom meeting. That's the next quarterly meeting next Thursday at noon. Okay, now I think it's safe to get on with music. This is Bob Minner, and helped out here by John Cowan, probably also plays bass here, but does some singing. This is a cover of Castles in the Air. Enjoy.

Karina, Karina. Hope you kicked your heels up to that one. That is Daniel Grindstaff and the Uptown Troubadours from a self-titled album. Way of the Whippoorwill came from the Woodbox Heroes, and Castles in the Air, Bob Minner with John Cowan. This is String Fever on North Country Public Radio. So glad that you're tuned in this afternoon. It's about 4:30, and let's take a look at what's going on in the world of entertainment. How's that? I'll tell you, I know weather is not entertaining, but tonight is supposed to be pretty cold with sub-freezing temperatures in quite a bit of our listening area. The Weather Service issued a freeze warning for the Adirondacks and then also for parts of like Malone and to Plattsburgh, Franklin County, Essex counties. Anyway, quite a bit of the Adirondack Park. Freeze warnings, temperatures anywhere from the mid-20s to the low 30s. And then for the rest of the North Country, with very little exception, there is a frost advisory tonight from 11 p.m. to 8 a.m. Temperatures approaching 32 degrees overnight. Get all the details at ncpr.org/weather. Now, let's talk about entertainment. Tonight, in Saratoga Springs, the Cafe Lena celebrates a 66th anniversary with stories from the early days. The live show is sold out, but you can still attend online. Sawyer Fredericks is performing Friday and Saturday nights. And on Sunday night, it's a Bob Dylan tribute to his 85th birthday. Monday night is open mic night at the Cafe Lena. Sign up at 6:30, music at 7. On Saturday night in Hewelton, the band Firefly is playing at Pickens Hall with a free pre-concert workshop called Calling the Shots, a cover band experience at 5:45. The concert starts at 7. Valley Stage Productions presents Clara Rose and Rafaela Hero next Wednesday in Weybridge, Vermont. It's a house concert. You have to email don@valleystage.net for reservations, details, and directions. This coming Sunday in Saranac, Hill and Hollow presents its final concert of the 31st season at the Saranac Methodist Church on Route 3 in Saranac. Miles Johnston, Michael Vascone, and Anthony Trianfo, two guitarists and flute in concert. The Adirondack Bluegrass League presents its annual Bluegrass Festival May 29th through 31st in Galway at Heritage Acres Campground in Saratoga County. Great lineup of many, many performers throughout the weekend with camping on the grounds. Banjo Dan is playing May 29th at the Jericho Cafe and Tavern in Jericho, Vermont, along with the Bluegrass Pioneers. On June 5th, they're playing again at the Jericho Cafe and the Tavern from 6 to 9 p.m. Pair of lips today, and they're giving me all kinds of hassle. June 20th, they're playing at the Maple Corner, the Sky Blue Boys, at the Whammy Bar from 7 to 9. In Ottawa, the first Wednesday of every month is Bluegrass Wednesday at the Redbird Cafe. June 3rd is Pete Dietschman and Handsome Molly performing at the Redbird. The Norwood Village Green Concert Series officially starts Tuesday, June 2nd. And on June the 4th, Thursday evening, Gretchen Kohler and Daniel Kelly present Fiddling with Traditions, piano and fiddle duets. On Thursday, June 11th, Paul Myers and friends performing on the Norwood Green. On Thursday, June 25th, it's the Gibson Brothers. And other performers this summer include Tony Trischka, the Norwood Stock Festival, the Millstone Ramblers, Northbound, and in September, a Bluegrass and Fiddle Fest. The Paul Smith's Vic presents the Susquehanna String Band on June 5th at 7 p.m. The Edwards Opera House presents the Doties on June 6th, along with Barb Heller, that is me. The rest of the summer lineup for the Edwards Opera House includes Lindsay Hinkle, Second Nature, the Bobcats, Bob Perkins, that is, House of Hamel, Gwen Tracy's CD release show, and John Gorka in September. And on the 7th of June, Plattsburgh Memorial Chapel presents
the Plattsburgh High School a cappella group Encore in concert at 3 p.m. The Thousand Islands Bluegrass Festival is June 11th, 12th, and 13th, headlined by the Gibson Brothers and the Rockhearts, two terrific bands, and also includes the Atkinson Family Band, Dog Hill Road, High Peaks, Blue Country, and Mark Miklos. The Gibson Brothers are playing at the Chateauguay Town Hall Theater on Friday, June 12th, and in Lake Placid on June 15th, that's a Monday, the Traveling Hoot Show presents Reese Fulmer and the Carriage House Band as part of the at the Annex Theater in Lake Placid as part of their summer Third Monday series. That's a quick look at who's playing where. If you have a gig, you can always email me the details, barb@ncpr.org. 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And coming up in this set, we're going to hear from Della May. Their newest album is called Magic Accident. Then we're going to go back in time and listen to Ricky Skaggs with Tommy Emmanuel. But right now, Della May, this one's called Little Bird.

0: New music from April Vert and Joe Newberry, Where the Songs Come From. The album is called Blessing on the Wing. We heard Tommy Emmanuel with Ricky Skaggs sing Song and Dance Man. That was from a collection called Accomplice One. And Della May opened our set with a track from their newest album, Magic Accident. We heard Little Bird. This is String Fever on North Country Public Radio. You know, what do you think about self-driving cars? I'm only asking, not really for a friend. Anyway, well, let me just play this for you.
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2: I'm Jeremy Hobson. Are self-driving cars in your city or town yet? If not, they probably will be soon because companies like Waymo, Tesla, and Zoox are expanding rapidly. Proponents say they're safer than cars driven by humans, and yet many people still don't trust them. So are you ready for self-driving vehicles? That's our question next time on The Middle.
0: 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You can find out when all of our programs air by visiting our website, ncpr.org, and clicking on shows. In the meantime, how about a little more music? This is a nice instrumental from a reissue of an album called Three Bells, three fantastic resophonic guitarists, or dobro players, Mike Aldridge, Jerry Douglas, and Rob Ikes. This one is a classic called The Panhandle Rag.

New from Trey Hensley. The album is called Can't Outrun the Blues, and that one is Silverthorn Mountain. Before that, from the Pickin' On series, it's the Gospel According to Hank Williams. We heard I'm Gonna Sing, featuring the band Iron Horse, who does a great job. They're just a chameleon band. They can sound like almost anyone that they're assigned to. In this case, Hank Williams. And Panhandle Rag came from Mike Aldridge, Jerry Douglas, and Rob Ikes from a recent re-release of a terrific resophonic guitar album called Three Bells. So here you are. This is String Fever on North Country Public Radio. It's about 3 minutes before 5 o'clock. All Things Considered comes your way. And then Story of the Day at 5:48 from the NCPR newsroom. 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Just click on podcasts. I'm really hoping to squeeze in one last little bit, this archival recording of Merle Travis and Cannonball Rag. So let's give it about, 1 minute, shall we? Here we go.

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2: Remember after the murder of George Floyd in Minneapolis in 2020, it was said we had a nationwide reckoning over race and policing. What people of color, especially Black people, had been saying for decades about being unfairly targeted by police became a national conversation. Then Governor Andrew Cuomo led New York to pass legislation aimed at reforming local police. Each department had to submit a reform plan. In some places, nothing really happened. In others, a lot changed. In the Adirondacks, community policing training is still happening. We hear how it's going and what police think about it on today's Story of the Day.
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2: Hey, I'm David Summerstein. It's Thursday, May 21st. First up, every year, restaurants and other businesses from New York City pack up their products and head to the state capitol in Albany. As the New York Public News Network's John Campbell reports, it's a chance to rub elbows with some of the state's most powerful people.
4: Two big celebrities are working a crowded lounge in Albany, steps from the state capitol. They're bouncing around the room, posing for photo after photo. Their heads are huge, but not from all the attention.
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5: Portofino, Forest Hills, Bourbon Street, Bayside, Arepas Cafe, Astoria.
4: Welcome to Queens Day in Albany. It's an annual chance for local business leaders to surround the state's political class with some of Queens' best food, drinks, and attractions. Some of the state's top lawmakers and lobbyists and commissioners are there, many of whom show up to nosh and chit-chat at the end of their workday. There's Brooklyn Night and Bronx Day at the Capitol, too, and they each have their own vibe. Brooklyn Night was in March in the same lounge. A jazz band played in a corner. Bronx Day was in a convention center across the street with a DJ. These advocacy days are organized by each borough's Chamber of Commerce and local lawmakers. Lisa Soren is president of the Bronx Chamber. She says the event's all about showcasing the borough's small businesses.
6: How do we make others understand that we rock, that we have the businesses, we offer everything, there's no need to leave the borough.
4: These types of events always draw a big crowd in Albany. It's easy to understand why. For lobbyists, it's a chance to get FaceTime with some of the state's power brokers, including Governor Hochul, who went to Bronx Day. That's a big deal as the state's leaders continue to negotiate a budget with hundreds of billions of dollars on the line. And did I mention the free food and the free booze? There's lots of it.
7: I can remember there were, you would go and get free clams at one event because some Long Island state senator would have a reception.
4: That's Blair Horner, senior policy analyst for the New York Public Interest Research Group. He's been lobbying for good government measures at the Capitol since 1984. He says free receptions designed to attract lawmakers have been a staple in Albany for years and years.
7: The whole idea, of course, is to rub elbows with lawmakers and to ingratiate yourself with someone because somewhere down the road, maybe this session, maybe next session, you're going to be asking for a favor.
4: It's not just the outer boroughs either. There's an annual reception where farmers from all across the state give out samples of their products. This month, there was a laborers union reception, too, and a barbecue hosted by a trade group for power plants.
7: It's the kind of thing that unless you're involved in Albany, unless you're plugged into some association that has the money to pull this off, you're left out of the mix.
4: State law bans most gifts to public officials if the value exceeds $15. But there's an exception for food and drink at, quote, widely attended events. The state ethics board says that means a public official can attend if it relates to their official duties and at least 25 people outside their office are invited. At Brooklyn Night, there were signs posted at the entrance letting officials know that they were in the clear.
5: Brooklyn Night meets the definition of a widely attended event.
4: But organizers say the goal of the receptions isn't about trading favors. It's about promoting the cause. State Senator Natalia Fernandez helped bring back Bronx Day this year after a five-year hiatus.
8: It's a day to celebrate our borough. You know, Queens does it, Brooklyn does it, and we know the Bronx is just as good, if not better. There's a lot of people that come to Albany, and we want them to see the greatness of the Bronx.
4: State Assembly Speaker Carl Hastie is a Bronx Democrat. He says sometimes it's the forgotten borough, and events like Bronx Day can help fight that moniker.
9: There are a lot of dedicated people, great people who live there, who, you know, work there and own businesses there and invest there. So this is a culmination of celebrating all of that.
4: The state legislature is in session until early June. Lawmakers will spend the rest of the year back home in their districts. In Albany, I'm John Campbell for the New York Public News Network.
2: More than 400 officers in the Adirondacks have participated in what's called community policing training. Trainers work with police officers on things like de-escalation and bias awareness. The goal is to help law enforcement agencies build trust with the communities they serve. And as David Escobar reports, local officers say the program has given them tools to be better on the job.
10: 6 years ago, the Adirondack Diversity Initiative hired Lorenzo Boyd to lead its community policing trainings. Before starting his consulting firm, Boyd was a police officer, so he says he understands why some officers might be apprehensive of another training session about bias.
11: When I first walk into a room, a lot of times the police aren't happy to see me because it feels like they're in trouble.
10: Boyd says most officers ask why their work is conflated with the actions of police officers in Minneapolis, New York, or LA. So Boyd starts by asking officers about their own trauma first, and to reflect on how stress has affected them on the job.
11: A typical police officer, after 3 years on the job, they see more traumatic events than a typical adult sees their whole life.
10: And it's only after handling officer trauma that Boyd broadens out the workshops. He teaches officers about the history of policing and why some residents, especially low-income communities and people of color, may distrust police. The training ends with lessons on how to handle public encounters with more empathy and awareness. So far, Boyd has reached officers from 12 Adirondack law enforcement agencies. Essex County Sheriff Dave Reynolds has sent over 60 officers through the program. He says it's created time and space for his officers to talk with their peers about their challenges and trauma.
12: We're supposed to be bulletproof. We're supposed to be perfect in everything we do. We're not. No profession has people that are perfect. For us, we don't have anybody to talk to because we can't admit our faults.
10: In Saranac Lake, Police Chief Darren Perotti says the training has changed the way officers approach even routine calls.
13: For us, going to a simple fender bender car accident is an everyday thing, right? But when we look at that from a different stance and be more empathic about it, it's, well, this might be a college student who, this is their first car, they're away from home, so this is really a crisis for them. And so I think it's learning to go into everything and trying to use empathy and be understanding about the level of crisis for that person.
10: Perotti says the training has inspired more community outreach, programs like Coffee with a Cop and community walks for officers to connect with residents. And there are signs that it's working. In a survey of more than 300 officers who completed the program, nearly 100% said they learned something new that helped them do their jobs better. That matters to Tiffany Ray Fisher, who leads the Adirondack Diversity Initiative, which runs the program.
14: We have now proof positive that going through this training makes the officers better at their job, period. This is not meant to benefit one group or two groups. This is meant to benefit the community as a whole.
10: Still, only a small share of Adirondack police departments have participated in the program. Perotti says he understands why some officers may be skeptical, but he says the training isn't about criticizing police.
13: It's not someone coming in telling you how to do your job. It's just someone from the outside giving an outside perspective of, hey, here's what we see, and here's how the police could maybe do a better job at bridging these gaps and things like that, right? I think if we're not taking constructive criticism, we're doing a disservice to our community.
10: Training leaders say the next step is to expand the program to more local police forces. They also hope to build a curriculum for police academies, which would introduce more officers to community policing concepts earlier in their careers. David Escobar, North Country Public Radio, Saranac Lake.
15: 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He reports on diversity issues in the Adirondacks through a partnership between North Country Public Radio and Adirondack Explorer. 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Music by Danny Thomas of Canton and Ben Cato of Jay. I'm David Summerstein, North Country Public Radio.
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17: President Trump cut a deal with the government he runs to steer billions of dollars to his allies.
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17: 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I'm Scott Detrow.
18: And I'm Juana Summers. Ahead, how the Justice Department indictment of Raul Castro is playing in Cuba and the rest of Latin America.
19: I think that the Cubans know that what's at stake is their existence as a regime. It is the end, perhaps, of the revolution.
17: And an exclusive interview with one of the Americans in quarantine in Nebraska after potentially being exposed to the hantavirus on a cruise ship.
20: I am angry. I feel betrayed because I'm being imprisoned. It's a nice prison. This is a prison.
18: Those stories and more coming up after the summary of the day's news.
21: Live from NPR News in Washington, I'm Ryland Barton. President Trump says he's postponing signing an executive order on AI that was supposed to take place today. The announcement comes after weeks of shifting rhetoric from the Trump administration on AI. NPR's Deepa Shivaram has more.
22: Trump was set to sign an executive order on AI today that would have added some safeguards around the development of the technology. But now the president is delaying it. Trump says it's because he didn't like certain aspects of the order and how it could block innovation.
23: We're leading China, we're leading everybody, and I don't want to do anything that's going to get in the way of that lead.
22: The administration has been oscillating on how to address concerns over AI safety for weeks. Trump has had a close relationship with tech executives and wants there to be less regulation around the technology. But polling shows Americans favor regulations of AI. Deepa Shivaram, NPR News.
21: The U.S. House is expected to vote tonight on legislation to compel President Trump to withdraw from the war in Iran. It's a significant test of lawmakers' willingness to go along with the conflict the president launched over 2 months ago without congressional approval. Previous votes on similar resolutions have repeatedly failed, but Democrats are hoping that this vote could be a turning point. The Senate approved the measure earlier this week after a key Republican flipped his vote in favor of it. The White House argues congressional approval isn't required because of the ceasefire with Iran. The Democratic National Committee has released a postmortem of its 2024 election defeats. The party says it does not stand behind the unfinished report or its conclusions. NPR's Stephen Fowler has more.
5: DNC Chair Ken Martin received the 2024 autopsy late last year and announced he wouldn't publish it, opting instead to focus on the party's victories in recent elections. Now, he's apologizing and has made the 192-page document public. The report, titled Build to Win, Build to Last, is incomplete, didn't include any source documents or data to verify its claims, and is not something the party stands by, Martin said. The disconnect with the DNC comes as voters have record low approval of the Democratic Party, but continue to vote for Democratic candidates in large numbers. Stephen Fowler, NPR News.
21: SpaceX is preparing a launch of its massive Starship rocket this evening. NPR's Jeff Brumfield reports a lot is riding on this flight.
0: This will be Starship's 12th test flight, and it comes just as SpaceX is preparing to go public. Franco Granda is an analyst with PitchBook. He says investors will be watching closely.
3: Even though tests are inherently tests, SpaceX will want to get this one right.
0: Financial documents released ahead of the public offering show Starship is critical to SpaceX's plans for expanded satellite internet and data centers in space. The company spent $3 billion last year developing the rocket. Jeff Brumfield, NPR News.
21: U.S. stocks ticked higher today following the latest dip in oil prices. This is NPR News. People have set fire to an Ebola treatment center at the heart of the outbreak in eastern Congo. Fear and anger is growing over a health crisis authorities are struggling to contain. There have been 148 suspected deaths in nearly 600 cases. The World Health Organization says the scale of the outbreak is much bigger. Walmart says it will likely put its tariff refunds towards lowering store prices. Executives described shoppers increasingly anxious about the rising cost of fuel after the Iran war raised the price of gas by more than 50 cents a gallon in the past month. NPR's Alina Selyukh reports.
6: The Supreme Court forced the U.S. government to refund most of President Trump's tariffs from last year, and those payments began trickling out last week. And Walmart is now the largest company to say it might spend that money on lowering prices. Executives say right now, that might bring the best return on investment. While higher income shoppers are still spending confidently, according to big retail chains, including Home Depot, everyone is looking for deals, which is often what brings them to Walmart. And lower income folks are strained. Walmart executives say in recent weeks at their gas stations, the number of gallons that people fill up dipped below 10 for the first time in 4 years, which they see as an indication of stress. Alina Selyukh, NPR News.
21: A calendar featuring close-ups of handsome priests has been a popular Rome souvenir for two decades, but many of those photographs aren't actually priests. Rome's La Repubblica called it a fake priest calendar. The photographer says at least one-third of the 2027 calendar subjects are real priests. 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
24: 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I'm Scott Detrow.
25: And I'm Juana Summers. Congress is leaving town for a week-long recess. They won't be back until after President Trump's June 1st deadline to fund immigration enforcement for the next 3 years. Two issues seem to be at the root of this delay: Trump's push for money for Secret Service security for his ballroom project, and a nearly $2 billion fund to pay people he says have been victimized by a weaponized government. NPR congressional reporter Eric McDaniel is here with more. Hi there.
26: Hi, Juana.
25: So, Eric, just for starters, what does this immigration funding have to do with the ballroom or this so-called anti-weaponization fund?
26: You know, it's a good question. I'm glad you asked. The answer is basically nothing. Mm. Republicans in both chambers were ready to fund Immigration and Customs Enforcement and Border Patrol for the next 3 years to take those agencies off of the political battlefield for the rest of Trump's time in the White House after a record-setting shutdown earlier this year. But Trump kept making other demands. For example, taxpayer money for ballroom security, like you mentioned, $1 billion for a project the president said would be funded through private donations.
25: And what about this $1.8 billion government weaponization fund?
26: Yeah, the fund out of the Department of Justice, nearly $2 billion meant to pay folks who've been victimized by the government. Acting Attorney General Todd Blanche told Congress that might include people who attacked lawmakers and police on January 6, 2021, as President Trump tried to remain in power despite losing the 2020 presidential election. As you might imagine, that upset some folks, which when both chambers have nearly the smallest majorities you could have is a problem, because those lawmakers can vote against anything or everything until they get some concessions.
25: And were Republicans speaking out on this publicly before this all fell apart?
26: Yeah, they were speaking out. I'll give you some quotes. Senator Lisa Murkowski, to me and some other reporters on Thursday on the fund, quote,

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1: I'm Jeremy Hobson. Proponents of self-driving cars say they're safer than cars driven by humans, and yet many people still don't trust them enough to ride in one. So are you ready for self-driving vehicles? That's next time on The Middle.
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3: 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Good evening. 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I'm William Eckert, and your North Country Public Radio includes WSLU-FM Canton, WSLL Saranac Lake, WSLO Malone, WSLJ Watertown, WSLG Governor, WSLZ Cape Vincent Kingston, WXLU Peru Plattsburgh, WXLL 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
4: 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I'm Chris Heim.

time in the Global Village, we mark the birthday of guitarist Mark Rebo, a talented player who's worked in quite a number of settings and also with quite a number of American and international artists. We'll explore some of the music from throughout his career in the special edition of Global Village, and we will get things underway with some music that he did with his Los Cubanos Postizos. And hear from one of the sets they did together. This is El Gaucho Rojo as we begin this visit to the Global Village.